0: place has got something.
1: Something pretty. Nice something, to yeah, see. Nice yeah, to see. Yeah, yeah. Robe is beautiful yes. Near the water.
0: I mean, even like I've been to Cooper Pedy and, you know, it wouldn't go during summer, I'll tell you that much. Because yeah, you can't really walk hot. Out of the house hot? Before yeah. 7 p.m.
1: Wow.
0: It is stinking hot before 7 p.m.
1: Incredible.
0: But then, you know, they've got, you can go and see all the mine shafts, they've got museum, you know, all these places, they've got so much, and it's history.
1: Well, that's the other
0: it's
1: thing,
0: it's a lot
1: isn't
0: of history in these towns, yeah, for you sure. know, which yeah. is wonderful too, because we never learnt anything about our no, history here when we were at school.
1: That's true, actually.
0: You know, it was always
1: yeah.
0: European or, you know, mostly European history. Yeah. But about what's happened in South Australia, how it grew and all that.
1: You the can, migrants.
0: You, yeah,
1: and the,
0: oh, exactly. Yeah, and so you can true. Get all that from yeah. visiting, you know, these yeah. country towns that are absolutely gorgeous yeah. and very lovely people too. Very nice and friendly. Yes. Yeah.
1: No, it's a yes. great idea.
0: I mean, even going to Gawler, I mean, I live there, nearly live there. But, yeah, the people there are so lovely and it's got this
1: community
0: wonderful
1: spirit.
0: Feel about it when you walk around, because I used to drop the kids off at kindy and then I'd spend the day there looking around and that, because you know it was only 2 hours when they were little. It wasn't kindy, it was play group or something, I don't know, and it was just a 2 hour stint and I wasn't going to go all the way home and come back, but it was such a pretty place.
1: Isn't
0: and
1: nice?
0: The churches, just going into the churches, because they've been there for since the beginning, you know, they've got so many churches in Gawler, which is so beautiful to see.
1: That's lovely.
0: And
1: yeah.
0: that's only a hot, you catch a train.
1: Train and off you go.
0: Yeah.
1: And, yeah. Don't have
0: yeah.
1: to sit on a plane
0: no,
1: for
0: and
1: hours
0: stay there
1: and
0: for
1: hours.
0: A weekend
1: yeah.
0: and, you know, and have yeah. a wonderful time.
1: Just chill, relax.
0: And it is relaxing,
1: yeah.
0: I'll tell you that.
1: That's
0: yes.
1: the other thing. Sometimes, you know, like going overseas, you know, everybody's stressing
0: oh,
1: and
0: no.
1: the plane trip
0: living
1: and the horrible hotel room
0: yeah.
1: and suitcases and bustling and oh.
0: getting, you know, you should do tours, you do, you know, you're not yeah. really holidaying.
1: Not
0: you're,
1: really.
0: You're running around.
1: Running
0: I mean,
1: around.
0: That's what I know when I went overseas,
1: yeah.
0: you know. It was, you know, getting from one place to another, you know, and the time that you were in one place, it was always doing things you can see,
1: so, yeah.
0: you know, cause, rather than relaxing.
1: Relaxing.
0: At least here you can relax.
1: Just relax and chill.
0: And walk around and
1: walk
0: see
1: around,
0: what
1: eat,
0: you need to see.
1: Eat food you like.
0: And you're safe too.
1: And you're safe.
0: yeah.
1: Sounds good to me. I like it. Okay.

0: Oh, am I meant to read this? We just listened to Sax Boy Billy with the Puerto Rico. And before that, MC Mammy with Cha Cha Cha.
1: Cha Cha Cha, baby.
0: I say Cha Cha Cha going on in here.
1: Plenty. Plenty.
0: Okay, back home now. An Australian woman married 17 years says her husband inherited $400,000 and claims it is his alone. Divorce. The column says legally an inheritance is his if left to him. But in a long Australian marriage, it becomes joint property once it is mixed into the mortgage or joint accounts. The bigger issue is trust. After 17 years, calling it mine, not ours, breaks the partnership. She advises asking why he is holding it tight, getting financial and legal advice on keeping it separate versus sharing the benefit and agreeing on a rule for windfalls, or getting counselling if he will not share at all. What's your take on this, Helen?
1: Oh, my. Hey, Patty, you said it. D-I-V. Isn't there a song called D-I-V?
0: No, it's R-E-S-P-C-T.
1: Take him for everything he's got, baby.
0: Oh, you can get half of that. Get $200,000. But, yeah,
1: man.
0: Very odd. Well, you know, if they agree to use it on stuff that they need, not say, well, here, honey, here's $100,000, go and do whatever you want with it.
1: I don't know.
0: I don't understand. Unless she's a spendthrift.
1: Would you do it? Let's go.
0: Odd chair. Yeah.
1: Right. Yeah. So you wouldn't even question it. You wouldn't, unless there was a financial advice, like it's better to have it there on your own because you pay less interest.
0: Exactly.
1: You know, all those other reasons you get financial advice.
0: Yes.
1: But it's not an issue.
0: No.
1: Like,
0: the only financial advice is where do we put it to get interest.
1: Yeah, that's
0: right. But, odd chair.
1: So.
0: Yeah, half.
1: Like. It wouldn't, yeah, it'd put a...
0: Or you put it in a joint account and it's both your money.
1: Both your...
0: But, you know.
1: And I don't think... I'm sure it'll be very hard for him to keep it to himself, I think, because normally these days, even if somebody moves in, what's the deal there and lives with someone for
0: and
1: what?
0: And married.
1: And they're married for 17 years. So I don't think he'll be able to really...
0: But then you got these people that, you know, I knew someone who was, what's yours is mine and what's mine is mine. There are a lot of those people around. What's yours is mine and what's mine is mine.
1: I don't know.
0: When, you know, they think that you have to share, but what would the story have been if she had inherited the $400,000? Would he expect? That's all you've got to think of. Would he expect her to put it together and, you know.
1: Although these days, I don't know how young people do. They have separate accounts these days?
0: Oh,
1: do they manage their monies differently?
0: I did in my second marriage because the first
1: But in this one, I think they've been married 17 years. They've shared everything together.
0: Well, if you've both got separate incomes,
1: Yeah, there could be.
0: And there's, you know, there's a kitty where you put for the bills and food and whatever. But you should always, and women especially, should always have their own money. Never rely on men for money. And if you work, as long as you're helping pay the bills and whatever, and you're not expecting your partner to do all of it, a woman should always have her own money.
1: Total independence.
0: Because you do not know what tomorrow holds. And the fact is that a lot of these women are stay-at-home mums because they're raising children, and when it does go kaplunk, the marriage, they're left with nothing. You know, because it was all his money or joint, you know, whatever, and they're left with nothing. And, you know, it's very sad.
1: It is very sad, you know,
0: they struggle with the children and everything else.
1: And they're the ones left out on the, struggling,
0: exactly.
1: Like you said. And I can't handle when, you know, like he worked, well, so did the mother.
0: Full-time job being at home.
1: So.
0: My goodness, you're starting from whatever, 5 o'clock in the
1: round
0: morning.
1: Round the clock, Patty, the clock.
0: Until the last one goes to bed. And then you can't sleep because you're so, you're razzed up because, you know, you haven't had a break.
1: No.
0: But I think that that's wrong. But and do you think I would leave him. Personally, yeah. I'd say, see you later, mate.
1: Take him to the lawyers, lady.
0: Yeah, yeah. Listen, I'd find a lawyer.
1: Find a good lawyer.
0: But now,
1: because I'm sure
0: legally, even if it's inherited, I mean, you can take super from your partner now.
1: Right, right.
0: So even if you're divorced, part of that super is the other person.
1: Yeah, well, that's it. So really,
0: in this case, yes.
1: Go for it, yeah. Because for me... Because
0: 17 years is a long, long time.
1: And to turn around and do that, and you think you know your partner and you've shared everything, that's the other thing.
0: Fair enough if there's children involved here too, you know.
1: Maybe he's got a little chickadee on the side and he wants to take off with her or something.
0: I said, I find it very, very odd. But even if he says, here's $100,000.
1: Oh, the whole thing.
0: You know what I mean? And that's it. You but can't touch the rest because, you know, it's security or whatever he wants. I said, unless she spends money left, right and centre. Unless she's a spendthrift and doesn't know how to save and that. That's the only time that you would justify what he's doing.
1: And agreeing on a rule for windfalls or getting counselling.
0: If he will not.
1: So what's the counselling for? I don't know.
0: No. Divorce. Find a lawyer.
1: Yeah, find a good lawyer. That's our advice. There you go. We're so good. We're bad. Don't listen to us.
0: No. Never. Well, not me.
1: Hey, look,
0: I've been married twice.
1: I'm there with you. Bless David. I always said
0: don't take marriage advice from me.
1: No. Okay. We might leave it at that. Yes. Hey? But I still think find a good lawyer, divorce him.

0: And we just did hear from the lovely Laura Vuotilainen with Sinan Panadun, which means I'm impressed by you, Paddy.
1: Finish.
0: How's lovely. That? Yeah.
1: I'm impressed by you too. Oh, well.
0: What else do we need to say?
1: It's nice to be on a program and just be called Paddy.
0: I know what you're
1: getting. Ellis, my goodness. I was going to call you Eleni.
0: Eleni. That's fine, but I know he goes Yotta.
1: Banayotta.
0: Yes, where nice. Is that cheeky boy? And we did also hear from the company Y with the Lanka perfume. And they're from the Philippines. Would you believe it? And that song is in Portuguese. I love it. Around the world we go, Paddy.
1: Today, yes. Round you have taken us around the world today, definitely. Which is lovely.
0: And we're nearly, at the end here on Breakfast Without Borders. But we're just going to finish on a bit of a controversial one this morning. Canada's CBC network has told staff not to call 9/11 a terrorist attack in its 25th anniversary coverage. An internal memo from Standards Chief Basim Boshra said to describe the event as hijackings that led to jet crashes, not terrorism. CBC says it avoids the word terrorist as too loaded and only uses it in quotes. Conservative MP Rachel Thomas called it shameful and said it dishonours victims and sanitises history. Your thoughts, Paddy? What do we think here?
1: Well,
0: why
1: is it happened?
0: It did happen.
1: Does it matter it doesn't matter what word you use to describe it. It happened. Oh, so there isn't tragic. Any dishonouring of by saying that they were terrorists. It's more, is she saying it's more sympathetic or whatever? No, people died. It doesn't matter what they sort died. Of an attack it was, if it was a hijacking or if it was terrorists. People died.
0: I wonder why. I mean, it was, I guess, the world knows it as a terrorist attack, right?
1: But obviously they don't.
0: And I think they don't want to work up the people.
1: Exactly. And because there is a lot of, you know, that word terrorist is always.
0: And it creates a lot of.
1: Yes, hate.
0: Hate where there shouldn't be, possibly.
1: Exactly. And that's the thing. When you think of the word terrorist, you think of one particular group.
0: That's true.
1: And that's wrong because they're not all like that.
0: No, that's true.
1: These are certain people that have got something wrong with them.
0: Yes,
1: and fanatical. Want to harm people.
0: Yes.
1: So I seem to agree that it shouldn't be used.
0: That
1: and
0: word.
1: Really, we all know what happened.

0: hearts.
1: Definitely. So and it should focus.
0: I don't think a word should change it.
1: No, you're right. It should just focus on the victims, the people that lost their lives, the people that sacrificed their lives to get to help other people, and maybe it should concentrate on that.
0: Exactly.
1: And exactly. Honour them in the highest and esteem. Them.
0: Yeah.
1: Yes,
0: yeah,
1: so like, definitely.
0: I can't believe it's 25 years.
1: I was going to say, is it 25 goodness. Years?
0: I think
1: that's what yeah. I was reading, thinking
0: that's
1: no
0: flown,
1: way.
0: Hasn't it? Yeah, I remember waking up in the morning. Oh, my dad was watching the news, and he goes, "Patty, look." And I'm yeah.
1: It's unbelievable. Those towers just crumbling like
0: yeah.
1: Powder,
0: and
1: just
0: I mean, the people jumping out. Jumping, that would
1: tragic.
0: Never leave my mind.
1: Very
0: and even
1: tragic.
0: To this day, you know.
1: No, when you hear
0: you
1: that,
0: you get
1: no,
0: very
1: no,
0: emotional. Yeah, because you know it affected the whole world. You know, it wasn't just America. We all were touched by
1: very
0: that.
1: Very much so.
0: Which is, you know.
1: Do you think, though, Patty, saying it sanitizes history, do you think, though, it's something
0: no.
1: that can be in education, a little, you'd be a bit more detailed, but as but, honouring the day, I mean, I guess you have.
0: I don't
1: but,
0: think I, it's sanitized. You're not cleaning it. They murdered. These people, they were murderers.
1: Yeah. No,
0: you're not. You're not saying that, you know, mm. oh, you know, like, oh, you know, you're not. You're mm. saying that these people murdered people, killed
1: yeah.
0: people for no apparent reason that we know of, you know.
1: No,
0: did they say tragic. Why they did it? Because most of them died, didn't they?
1: You mean
0: the people that did it?
1: The pilots.
0: And the pilots, yeah. I mean, they went with the
1: pilots. They
0: yeah.
1: went. They
0: yeah.
1: sacrificed yeah. what it was worth. Cause
0: so
1: that's a thing, because sorry for my ignorance, because but I think that's the thing. Their mental state is that they think they go off into another
0: yes.
1: world with
0: yes.
1: lots
0: yes.
1: of... You know, all of that.
0: Yes, all the glory and, you know.
1: All of that. Anyway.
0: But, you know, no religion would justify that.
1: We were just, I think, as you said...
0: It was like over 3,000 people died, no, didn't they? Yeah.
1: It was. Very sad.
0: Well, you can't be... No God would accept that.
1: You so, think not, hey?
0: Yes.
1: You think not.
0: And it's so, just an ideology, and that's all it is. It's not a race. It's an ideology.
1: That's right. Well, we will just honour... the victims.
0: Yes, yes, every year.
2: 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It's Tuesday, the 1st of September, and you're with Ellis Gelios. Regional Qantas ground crews are threatening to walk off the job after 97% of 350 voting workers backed industrial action for better pay and conditions. The Transport Workers Union says workers could stop for 1 to 24 hours, but no date is set yet. 3 days' notice is required. The crews are employed by Qantas Ground Services as casual and part-time staff for Qantas Freight and Q-Link, not mainline flights. The National Secretary of the union body, Michael Caine, said workers were sold a false promise of respect and have seen pay and safety drop. Qantas said talks at the Fair Work Commission have been constructive. It is offering annual pay rises and more full-time roles and has contingency plans. The two sides returned to the Commission on September the 18th. One Nation's win in WA's Secret Harbour by-election, its first seat in the lower house, came with help from Liberal preferences. Leader Pauline Hanson thanked WA Liberal leader Basil Zampelis for directing votes to One Nation third, calling him a man of vision and common sense. New MP Luke Hertigan won with 57% two-party results in a seat Labor held for almost 20 years. Zampelis admitted preferences helped but denied the Liberals ran dead, though he said their 17% primary was lower than hoped. Premier Roger Cook called One Nation's talk of forming government in 2029 hubris, while SA Premier Peter Malinauskas said it was a wake-up call for Labor. The federal government says no import ban on smart glasses will get into effect for now, but is urging councils to restrict them in pools. Attorney General Michelle Rowland released draft privacy laws on Monday with a right to ensure, with a right to erasure, rather, for large platforms, plus a fair and reasonable test for data collection. Thousands of

0: 18 workers are missing out on super due to a law excluding under 18s unless they work over 30 hours a week for one employer. Modelling from the Super Members Council says 156,000 Victorian teens will miss out on an average of $735 each in 26-27. That's $115 million total, the highest of any state. Nationwide, $411 million will be missed. The council says 91% of under-18s work less than 30 hours, and a part-timer could lose $2,500 by the age of 18, compounding to $11,000 by retirement. The Greens have introduced a bill to scrap the rule, with a Senate inquiry due in November. Treasurer Jim Chalmers has said he supports reform while business groups warn of costs for small business. In sport, AFLW's Caitlin Ashmore says Indigenous talent in the NT is incredible, but pathways and cultural safety are still the barriers. There are now 22 Indigenous players in the AFLW, which is down from 26 in 2023, and 62 in the men's comp, which is down from 87 in 2020. To weather in Adelaide on this Tuesday, it's a partly cloudy day. There's a very high chance of showers, most likely in the afternoon and evening. There's a chance of a thunderstorm in the afternoon and evening. Winds are northerly 25 to 35 kilometres an hour, tending northwesterly 20 to 30 kilometres an hour in the middle of the day, then tending northwesterly to southwesterly 15 to 25 kilometres an hour in the late afternoon. Top today of 22 and a minimum of 12. More news in an hour.
1: 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Apologies to our morning music vitamin listeners. Dieter isn't feeling well today, so we'll just have some world tracks for you. So enjoy.

It's time for a look at all of your world news headlines here on 103.1 5EBI FM. It is the 1st of September. It's a Tuesday and you're with Ellis Gelios. A 43-year-old Swiss man has been arrested after a shooting at a techno rave in Aarau in Switzerland. After he killed a 22-year-old Italian woman, Mara Spinelli, and injured five others. Police got reports of shots at the Schucken racetrack at around 2:30 a.m. Sunday. Spinelli died at the scene. The suspect was caught just before 1 a.m. after a 24-hour manhunt. Police say he likely acted alone, with the motive currently under investigation. One person has died and 15 remain missing after flash flooding hit the Grand Canyon on Saturday. The flood swept through Bright Angel Canyon and the Phantom Ranch area, destroying footbridges and washing boulders downstream. The body of a 46-year-old man was found Sunday near Crystal Rapids on the Colorado River. 62 people have been airlifted from the remote area at the bottom of the canyon. Algeria's President Abdelmadjid Tebboune says he wants to reinstate the death penalty for arsonists after forest fires in the northeast killed at least 12 people. He ordered the Justice Ministry to draft changes by September the 15th to introduce capital punishment for intentionally starting fires in forested areas. Under current law, the penalty is up to 30 years or life imprisonment. Capital punishment is still in the penal code, but no executions have been carried out since 1993. More than 100 wildfires were recorded in recent days, with dozens injured and thousands displaced. Dolly Parton has been laid to rest after a private family funeral in Nashville on Friday, according to international media sources. She was reportedly placed next to her late husband, Carl Dean, at Woodlawn Memorial Park, and her great niece, Lainey Parton, posted a tribute calling her granny and saying she always made family feel like her own kids. And the Unification Church leader Han Huck Ja, aged 83, has been sentenced to 2 years in prison for bribing South Korea's former First Lady. A court found her church gave Kim Kyon-hee, the wife of ousted President Yoon Suk-yeol, two Chinese bags and a diamond necklace worth $80 million between April and July 2022 for political favours. In sport, in the latest La Liga results in Spain, Real Madrid beat Malaga 4-0, Deportivo La Coruña beat Valencia 3-1, and Celta Vigo were beaten by Athletic Club 2-0. To weather in Adelaide on this Tuesday, it's a partly cloudy day. There's a very high chance of showers, most likely in the afternoon and evening. There is the chance of a thunderstorm in the afternoon and evening. Winds are northerly 25 to 35 kilometres an hour, tending northwesterly 20 to 30 kilometres an hour in the middle of the day, then tending northwesterly to southwesterly 15 to 25 kilometres in the late afternoon. Top of 22 today and a minimum of 12. That's all the news we have for you on this Tuesday.

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Philippians 2 verses 9 to 11, wherefore God hath highly exalted him and given him a name, which is above every name, that at the name of Jesus every knee should bow, of things in heaven, things on earth, and things under the earth, and every tongue confess that Jesus Christ is Lord, to the glory of God the Father. Very good afternoon to all our listeners this morning. I am Pastor Moretta Blackmore, and the program All About Jesus aired every Tuesday at 12 noon right here on 5EBI 103.1 FM. 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Faftai lava molo awai ma lo langolanga mai ilata tau polo kalame. Today's reading is from the Old Testament book of 1 Samuel. Chapter 17, verses 1 to 58. It is a long one, but it's very important to read the full chapter for three reasons. One, to prevent misunderstanding. Two, it shows the full story. Three, and it builds better faith. Now the Philistines gathered their forces for war and assembled at Socoh in Judah. They pitched camp at Ephes Damim, between Socoh and Issachar. Saul and the Israelites assembled and camped in the valley of Elah and drew up their battle line to meet the Philistines. The Philistines occupied one hill and the Israelites another, with a valley between them. A champion named Goliath, who was from Gath,

came out of the Philistine camp. His height was 6 cubits and a span. He had a bronze helmet on his head and wore a coat of scale armor of bronze weighing 5,000 shekels. On his legs he wore bronze greaves, and a bronze javelin was slung on his back. His spear shaft was like a weaver's rod, and its iron point weighed 600 shekels. His shield bearer went ahead of him. Goliath stood and shouted to the ranks of Israel, "Why do you come out and line up for battle? Am I not a Philistine? And are you not the servants of Saul? Choose a man and have him come down to me. If he is able to fight and kill me, we will become your subjects. But if I overcome him and kill him, you will become our subjects and serve us." Then the Philistine said, "This day I defy the armies of Israel. Give me a man and let us fight each other." On hearing the Philistine's words, Saul and all the Israelites were dismayed and terrified. Now David was a son of an Ephrathite named Jesse, who was from Bethlehem in Judah. Jesse had 8 sons, and in Saul's time he was very old. Jesse's 3 oldest sons had followed Saul to the war. The firstborn was Eliab, the second Abinadab, and the third Shammah. David was the youngest. The 3 oldest followed Saul. But David went back and forth from Saul to tend his father's sheep at Bethlehem. For 40 days the Philistine came forward every morning and evening and took his stand. Now Jesse said to his son David, "Take this ephah of roasted grain and these 10 loaves of bread for your brothers, and hurry to their camp. Take along these 10 cheeses to the commander of their unit. See how your brothers are and bring back some assurance from them. They are with Saul and all the men of Israel in the valley of Elah, fighting against the Philistines." Early in the morning, David left the flock in the care of a shepherd, loaded up and set out, as Jesse had directed. He reached the camp as the army was going out to its battle positions, shouting the war cry. Israel and the Philistines were drawing up their lines, facing each other. David left his things with a keeper of supplies, ran to the battle lines and asked his brothers how they were. As he was talking with them, Goliath, the Philistine champion from Gath, stepped out from his lines and shouted his usual defiance. And David heard it. Whenever the Israelites saw the man, they all fled from him in great fear. Now the Israelites had been saying, "Do you see how this man keeps coming out? He comes out to defy Israel. The king will give great wealth to the man who kills him. He will also give him his daughter in marriage and will exempt his family from taxes in Israel." David asked the man standing near him, "What will be done for the man who kills this Philistine and removes this disgrace from Israel? Who is this uncircumcised Philistine that he should defy the armies of the living God?" They repeated to him what they had been saying and told him, "This is what will be done for the man who kills him." When Eliab, David's oldest brother, heard him speaking with a man, he burned with anger at him and asked, "Why have you come down here? And with whom did you leave those few sheep in the wilderness? I know how conceited you are and how wicked your heart is. You came down only to watch the battle." "Now what have I done?" said David. "Can't I even speak?" He then turned away to someone else and brought up the same matter, and the men answered him as before. What David said was overheard and reported to Saul, and Saul sent for him. David said to Saul, "Let no one lose heart on account of this Philistine. Your servant will go and fight him." Saul replied, "You are not able to go out against this Philistine and fight him. You are only a young man, and he has been a warrior from his youth." But David said to Saul, "Your servant has been keeping his father's sheep. When a lion or a bear came and carried off a sheep from the flock,
I went after it, struck it, and rescued the sheep from its mouth. When it turned on me, I seized him by its hair, struck it, and killed it. Your servant has killed both the lion and the bear. This uncircumcised Philistine will be like one of them, because he has defiled the armies of the living God. The Lord who rescued me from the paw of the lion and the paw of the bear will rescue me from the hand of this uncircumcised Philistine. Saul said to David, "Go, and the Lord be with you." Then Saul dressed David in his own tunic. He put a coat of armor on him and a bronze helmet on his head. David fastened on his sword over the tunic and tried walking around, because he was not used to them. "I cannot go in these," he said to Saul, "because I am not used to them." So he took them off. Then he took his staff and in his hand, chose 5 smooth stones from the stream, put them in the pouch of his shepherd's bag, and with his sling in his hand, approached the Philistine. Meanwhile, the Philistine with his shield bearer in front of him kept coming closer to David. He looked David over and saw that he was little more than a boy, glowing with health and handsome, and he despised him. He said to David, "Am I a dog that you come at me with sticks?" And the Philistine cursed David by his gods. "Come here," he said, "and I'll give your flesh to the birds and the wild animals." David said to the Philistine, "You come against me with sword and spear and javelin, but I come against you in the name of the Lord Almighty, the God of the armies of Israel, whom you have defied. This day the Lord will deliver you into my hands, and I'll strike you down and cut off your head. This very day I will give the carcasses of the Philistines' army to the birds and the wild animals, and the whole world will know that there is a God in Israel. All those gathered here will know that it is not by sword or spear that the Lord saves, for the battle is the Lord's, and he will give all of you into our hands." As the Philistine moved closer to attack him, David ran quickly toward the battle line to meet him. Reaching into his bag and taking out a stone, he slung it and struck the Philistine on the forehead. The stone sank into his forehead, and he fell face down on the ground. So David triumphed over the Philistine with a sling and a stone. Without a sword in his hand, he struck down the Philistine and killed him. David ran and stood over him. He took hold of the Philistine's sword and drew it from the sheath. After he killed him, he cut off his head with a sword. When the Philistines saw that their hero was dead, they turned and ran. Then the men of Israel and Judah surged forward with a shout and pursued the Philistine to the entrance of Gath and to the gates of Ekron. Their dead were strewn along the Sharim road to Gath and Ekron. When the Israelites returned from chasing the Philistines, they plundered their camp. David took the Philistine's head and brought it to Jerusalem. He put the Philistine's weapons in his own tent. As Saul watched David going out to meet the Philistine, he said to Abner, the commander of the army, "Abner, whose son is that young man?" Abner replied, "As surely as you live, your majesty, I don't know." The king said, "Find out whose son this young man is." As soon as David returned from killing the Philistine, Abner took him and brought him before Saul, with David still holding the Philistine's head. "Whose son are you, young man?" Saul asked him. David said, "I am the son of your servant Jesse of Bethlehem."

We all know the story of David and Goliath. The entire army of Israel, including King Saul, men who had seen God do miracles in their history, looked at Goliath and measured him against themselves. They thought, "He is too big for us to kill." Here comes the true man of God's heart. David walked onto the battlefield, looked at Goliath and measured him against God. "He is too small for God to miss him." That is exactly why God called David a man after my own heart. 1 Samuel 13:14, Acts 13:22. When David calls Goliath this uncircumcised Philistine, 1 Samuel 17:26, David is just using an ancient insult. He is making a profound theological statement about covenant, about the law, and about their identity. To a Hebrew listener, this phrase carried explosive spiritual weight for three major reasons. One, the sign of the covenant. For the Israelites, circumcision was the physical sign of the Abrahamic covenant, the sacred binding contract between God and his chosen people, Genesis 17:11. It was proof that they belong to Yahweh. By labeling Goliath uncircumcised, David is pointing out that Goliath is outside of God's covenant. Goliath has no legal right, no spiritual protection, and no promises from the Almighty. 2. David looked at the giant through spiritual lens. David's statement essentially translates to, "Why is everyone afraid of a man who doesn't even have a contract with God?" David realized that without God on his side, the 9-foot giant was completely exposed and vulnerable. 3. Insulting the living God. David finishes his question by asking that he should defy the armies of the living God, and said, "Who is this uncircumcised Philistine that he should defy the armies of the living God?" In David's eyes, because the Israelite army belonged to Yahweh, Goliath wasn't just mocking a human military. He was insulting the creator of the universe. David knew that an uncircumcised pagan stood absolutely no chance in a battle against the living God. The giant has no authority. Giants are those things that don't belong to God. Giants are those habits or sins that is controlling your life. That means you are outside of the covenant of God. If you are facing giants such as fear, depression, or financial problems, toxic habits or relationships, and those giants that is robbing you from peace, the giants are uncircumcised. It has no covenant rights over a born-again believer. As born-again believers, our position in Christ is significant. It is an eternal covenant. We must protect it. As a child of God, we are in a new covenant sealed by the blood of Jesus Christ. When you accept Jesus Christ as Lord and Savior, you made a new covenant with God the Father, Jesus Christ, the Son of the living God, and God the Holy Spirit. That's why the believer's body is called the temple of the Holy Spirit. If you are not a born-again Christian or are given your life to Jesus Christ, then there is no covenant between you and God. You are outside of that covenant until you accept Jesus Christ as Lord and Savior. The choice is yours. May God bless the public reading of His holy word. Amen.

0: 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Amene. Heavenly Father, we thank you for bringing this program to a successful close. Just as you gave David the courage and strength to face and defeat the giant Goliath, we pray for that same spirit today. Lord, we face many giants in our lives, giants of fear, doubt, sickness, and worry. We declare today that these giants are not bigger than you. We step out in faith, knowing that the battle belongs to you, God. As we leave this place, protect us, guide us, and help us to stand firm in your mighty power. In Jesus' holy name, bless all our listeners. Bless all this 5EBI workers and volunteers here. In the name of Jesus, we pray. Amen.
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Also, you can listen online to previous programmes up to 8 weeks after they were broadcast. I'll open the show today with various artists. I'm not Hen Wlad Fy Nadw, Land of My Fathers. It's the Welsh National Anthem.

That was another song by various artists. Men of Harlech was the track, and then we followed that with Catherine Jenkins with A Gaelic Blessing.

Those two tracks were various artists doing Cymru Fach, Dearest Wales, and then the Victorian Welsh Male Voice Choir, Mifanwy.

That was another track by the Victorian Welsh Male Choir with Waltzing Matilda, followed by Bryn Terfel with Callan Lan. And now for the What's On Scottish for September. Sunday the 6th of September, we've got the Father's Day. On Sunday the 13th of September, from 2 p.m, RSCDS are having a Cayley class at the Village Institute, 103 to 105 Princess Road, Mitcham. Contact Barbara Lupton, 0415 746 612. Saturday the 19th of September, 8:30 a.m, City of Port Adelaide are having a Highland Dancing Championships at the Starplex at Gawler, 18 to 20 Alexander Avenue, Evanston Park. Contact Leone, 0437 007 202, or Leone Burgess, 63, at bigpond.com. 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On Tuesday the 22nd of September, 7:30 p.m, Robert Burns Study Group are meeting in the Corner Room Library, Burnside Library, corner of Portrush Roads and Greenhill Roads intersection, Burnside. 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On Saturday the 26th of September at 1 p.m, the Saturday Night Dance Group are having a final fling after 52 years, or is it 56 years? They've been going a long time and we couldn't finally get enough people to coming along regularly, but it should be a good night for their final fling at St Theodore's Anglican Church, 46 Prescott Terrace, Toorak Gardens. 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On Sunday the 4th of October at 2 p.m, the RU Brand Society are having a recital meeting at the RSL Hall at 360 Paynham Road, Paynham. Contact Heather Pennell, 8270 4744, or secretaryrubrown at gmail.com. On Sunday the 11th of October at 10 a.m, SASA, the Scottish Association of South Australia, having a delegates meeting. It's at on Stattonborough at Cooper's Avenue, Leabrook. Contact John McNeil, 0434 945 901, or Malcolm J. McNeil at outlook.com. Some more in October. Sunday the 11th of October at 2 p.m, RSCDS are having their Cayley class at the Village Institute, 103 to 105 Princess Road, Mitcham. Contact Barbara Lupton, 0415 746 612. On Saturday the 17th of October at 7:30 p.m, the Royal Caledonian Society having a Cayley. That will be at the Paynham Masonic Hall at 360 Paynham Road, Marden. Contact Christina at samba222f at gmail.com. On the 24th of October, Port Adelaide Caledonian Society are having a Halloween night at the Pax Hall, 189 Seminole Road, Exeter. Contact Jenny Niven, 0400 896 131, or jenny.niven at hotmail.com. On Sunday the 25th of October at 12 noon, Clans Donald, McFarlane and McNeil having a combined Clans three-course meal. 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
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We'll finish the first half with Siobhan Owen with a Sky Boat song, because I went to the Clanmacleod lunch the other day, and it was Macleod week, and they, of course, come from Sky. Nice Welsh singer singing. She's half Welsh and half Irish, actually. And she's singing a nice Scottish song, Sky Boat song, Siobhan Owen.

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Now, we came back with Diddy Kai. I used to be very friendly with Tony Gill, and I bumped into one of his sons the other day by accident and had a long chat with him, and I thought, oh, that's a chance, I'll play some of their songs. The first one was Mississippi Mud and Won't You Come Home, Bill Bailey. Diddy Kai actually played more bush dance tunes, mostly bush dance tunes. And Tony Gill also had a side band which played trad jazz, which I enjoyed, and used to go up to Roulette's club up near Parafield for a bit of jiving to his lovely trad jazz music. Anyway, we're going to move on, go through the fair.

Brightly on Australia's happy land, round countless fires in strange attire sit many a solemn band. Of Gallimhus grinding into watching, their food go up in flames. By the smoke and the smell you can plainly tell that it's barbie time again. When the steaks are burning fiercely and the smoke gets in your eyes. When the snacks all taste like fried toothpaste and your mouth is full of flies. It's a national institution, it's Australian through and through. So come on mate, grab your plate, let's have a barbecue. The Scots eat lots of haggis, the French eat snails and frogs. The Greeks go crackers over their moussakas, and the Chinese love hot dogs. The Welshman likes the heavily, and the Irish love their stew. But you just can't beat the half-cooked meat of an Aussie barbecue. When the steaks are burning fiercely and the smoke gets in your eyes. When the snacks all taste like fried toothpaste and your mouth is full of flies. It's a national institution, it's Australian through and through. So come on mate, grab

The fly stuck to the margarine, and the bread has gone rock hard. The kids are fighting, and the mozzies are biting, who forgot the air guard. There's full and Cindy Esky, and the beer is running out. And what you saw in Mum's coleslaw, you just don't talk about. When the sticks are burning fiercely, and the smoke gets in your eyes. When the snack tastes like fried toothpaste, and your mouth is full of flies. It's an

0: And when the Barbie's over and your homeward way you wend, with a queasy tummy on the family dunny, many lonely hours you spend, you may find yourself reflecting, as many often do. 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
1: When the steaks are burning fiercely and the smoke gets in your eyes, when snacks all taste like fried toothpaste and your mouth is full of flies, it's a national institution, it's a

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0: At each gate the shearer stood, the whistle loudly blew. 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You can hear the clicking of the shears as through the wall they glide. You see the gun already turned, he's on the women's side. A lot of Lachlan tigers, it's plain to see we are. Hark to the birdie ringer as he loudly calls for tar. 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Along the board our gaffer walks, his face all in a frown. And passing by the ringer says,
1: you watch my lads, keep down.
0: A lot of locks and tigers, it's plain to see we are. Hark to the birdie ringer as he loudly calls for tar. Tar gear calls one, and quick the tar boy flies. Sweep those locks away, another

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Tar, here calls one, and quick the tar boy flies. Sweep those locks away, another loudly cries. For I must have them topknots off and bellies do likewise. My eye is quick, nanny a trick, so from me you will fly. Oh, curses on our gaffer, he's never on our side. To shear a decent pally boy, in vain I've often tried. A lot of Loughlin tigers, in plain to see we are. Hark to the burly ringer as he loudly calls for tar. Tar, here calls one, and quick the tar boy flies. Sweep those locks away, another loudly cries. Well, I have a pair of warden panes that are both bright and new. I'll rig them up and let you see what I can really do. Well, I've shorn on the Riverina where they shear them by the score. But such a terror as this clip I never saw before. A lot of Loughlin tigers in plain to see me are. Hark to the burly ringer as he loudly calls for tar. Tar, here calls one, and quick the tar boy flies. Sweep those locks away, another loudly cries. Sweep those locks away, another loudly cries. Sweep

That was Diddy Kai with the Lachlan Tigers. It was a bush dance tune. And also That Lonesome Load. We are looking for new members to help cover the costs of putting our programs to air. 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Contact Martin on 0415 471 709. On behalf of the Scottish Radio Association, welcome back to renewing members. I will sign off now. 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
1: 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The Bounce That Counts at 3, our German community at 4, our Russian community along at 5, and The Instrumentalist, a new programme on our schedule at 5:30. But the time now, it's 1:30, time for the Irish community.

Dias Mariva Cordiogas, Falcha Rash Arish, Guradio Air Nadalade, Is Misha Frontius Mocky Rogalig Arish. Yeah, Frank O'Reilly here, and you know that we're going to be having it every 3 weeks or so, because on the other 2 weeks, Matt Cottrell, who's here driving for me today, will be doing it, or else my other good friend Buzz Cullerton will be doing it, because there's only the three of us. And don't forget, you're always welcome if you feel like presenting a show. Don't be afraid to mention it to Matt or myself or Buzz, and we can get you in to do a show. Or if you're an artist and you'd like to perform on the radio, something like the Kraken Crater, I know they want to do it, then don't be afraid, give us a shout, and we'd be very happy to get you in here, into the studio, introduce you, and play your music or whatever. How about that? Etna Podrigin Nivrenoin. I'll say that again. Etna Podrigin Nivrenoin, better known as Enya. And I love playing that Enya songs, because I grew up with a lad by the name of Nicky Ryan, who lived just across the road from me down on Callaghan Road in East Wall in Dublin. And he is what I call 33 1/3% of Enya, because with Etna, we also have Nicky Ryan and his wife Roma. Now, Nicky passed away a short while ago, but Nicky used to do all of the arranging of the music and all of that. And Roma used to do a lot of the, that's his wife, Roma, used to do a lot of the arranging of the music, the singing, the lyrics, and all that type of stuff. And of course, Enna did all the singing. And yeah, I love playing Enya. Now, you know that over the next few weeks, we're going to have to learn to play, to talk more, rather than be playing all music, because we've new rules here in the studio where we should be doing it sort of about a 50-50 of talking and music. So just to let you know, in case you wonder why I do a lot of talking, that is the reason. Now, last Saturday night in the Irish Club, I had a 21st birthday party, and it was organised by the president of the IAA, and that was Fidelma McCurry, because guess why? It was her daughter Saoirse's 21st birthday party. Now, why am I telling you that? Because it was a great night and they all had a fabulous time. But I was into the Irish Central site yesterday, and I happened to see something I thought I'd read out to you, because it's associated with Saoirse. So this is my little bit of Irish news, and it's headlined with "Mum backs decision to give daughter this hard to pronounce Irish name." The Irish name, meaning freedom, can be tough for those not familiar with the Irish language. How about that? So a mum from the US has shared the reasons behind her decision to give her daughter a hard to pronounce Irish name. It might come as a surprise to those of us who call Ireland home, as it is a very popular name over here. Every Mum journalist Kathleen Gallagher wrote a piece for the publication with the headline, "I gave my daughter a hard to pronounce name. I hope she doesn't hate it." Caitlin's, that's the way it looks like, husband Ultan has an Irish background, which the writer says was a huge contributor to her choosing a name with ties to Ireland. Immediately knowing that it was the perfect name for the little girl as soon as she was born, the couple met and married in Ireland and go back frequently to visit Ultan's family. Without further ado, the name is Saoirse, meaning freedom, and pronounced Saoirse. How about that? Explaining the reaction to Saoirse's name in the States, Caitlin penned, "As many traditional Irish names go, it's not at all spelled how it's pronounced, and most people look at it for a few minutes before guessing something like Say or C. And I get it. Even if I didn't already know her name, it would absolutely trip me up too. But after years of gathering the most unique and beautiful names I could find, I love that we went with Saoirse. Even if it's a hard to pronounce name, and I really hope she doesn't grow up hating it." After their baby was born, the couple were met with some of the same comments, including, "Good luck with that name, and that'll be a tough one growing up." Caitlin added, "And while I know they were all made with light-hearted intentions, it still made that old familiar doubt creep back up into my mind.
Did we do the wrong thing by giving her a hard to pronounce name? Are we cruel? Summarising why she has no regrets about choosing her daughter's Irish name, Caitlin concluded, everybody there in Ireland knows it and never hesitates to say, pronounce or spell it, which I think will make her feel right at home whenever she steps off the plane and back into Irish soil. She'll hear, ah, Saoirse, welcome back, instead of say or see. I'm sorry, did I butcher that? And there you are. That's a little story about the name Saoirse that a young lady, a mammy, decided to call her daughter. Wasn't that nice? And I thought I'd send that song out to Saoirse McCurry, who had her 24th birthday party in the club on Saturday night. And there you are. Well, a piece of music, I suppose. We went out yesterday afternoon, Sunday, to the Kensington Hotel with a group of the Dubliners and Friends. Now, you know the Dubliners and Friends meet in the Irish Club every fourth Tuesday night from around 7 o'clock. And this month, they decided not to have a gig in the Irish Club, but to go out as a group and have a bite to eat somewhere. So we all ended up in the Kensington Hotel. And, of course, that's the Dubliners and Friends group, where everybody is welcome on the fourth Tuesday of every month. But we all went out to the Kensington Hotel yesterday, and I thought I'd play a piece of music by, yes, you guessed it, the Dubliners. And this is from an album called Seven Drunken Nights, and one that is regularly played upstairs in the Irish Club on a Friday night. It's called Fiddler's Green.

would you believe, actually, last Friday night when Malachy was performing in the Irish Club upstairs, he actually sang that during the course of the night. It was Fiddler's Green. That one was, of course, by the Dubliners. Now, you may remember or you may not remember that back on Wednesday, July the 29th, Ireland lost one of its great stars, the great... What was his name? It's terrible when you're getting old. The great Glenn Hansard unfortunately died in a motorbike accident back on July the 29th. And I did read a bit about it the last time I was on the show. Now, you may or may not know, or you may not remember, that Glenn Hansard was the last Oscar winner before Cillian Murphy with Oppenheimer. He won an Oscar for the best song, best new song in a movie. And the movie was called Once, and it did star Glenn Hansard. And the song that was... won the Oscar was a lovely song, and I'm going to tell you now, I actually don't have the song by Glenn Hansard, but I do have the song by the great group Celtic Thunder on their album Voyage. So give a nice listen to Ireland's Oscar winner, Falling Slowly.

0: there, and you can see why it won an Oscar. It's a gorgeous song by Glenn Hansard there. He was, of course, with the band The Frames, but unfortunately he passed away there on July the 39th, about a month and a half ago. Sad, sad to see him go. Now, coming up immediately is the English Premier League. The football is back for another year. It's fantastic. Well, it's fantastic for some people. It's not too fantastic for some. I'm hoping Norm Anderson will actually turn off his radio now for a few minutes, because sitting with me here in the studio, I have, of course, got Matt Cottrell. And Matt Cottrell is a mad Newcastle fan. And I hear a rumour that Norm Anderson is a Spurs fan. So maybe he'll go out and make himself a cup of tea while I'm reading these out. Because the results for the Premier League for the second week of the season is Crystal Palace 1, Manchester City 4. That keeps Noel Fay on the happy list. Liverpool 2, Nottingham Forest 2. So that keeps all my family happy. Coventry 0, Hull 1. I'm a bit disappointed in that, because I'm a big Frank Lampard fan, and he is now the manager of Coventry, who were promoted this year, and unfortunately that's 2 losses out of 2. Bournemouth 1, Everton 1. That's a point for Terry Dineny. Spurs, shh, Spurs 0, Newcastle 2. Shh, don't tell anybody. Chelsea 4, Brighton 3. That was a fantastic game to watch. Fantastic game to watch. And it worked out great. Chelsea 4, Brighton 3. Leeds 1, Brentford 1. I call Brentford my London Irish team, because, of course, the manager is a dub, and the captain is a dub, and their goalkeeper is a dub. So Leeds 1, Brentford 1, and Brentford doing fine again this year so far. Sunderland 1, Fulham 0. Man United 5, Ipswich Town 2. So there's Ted Muldoon and Dennis Carey and all those other Man United fans happy for a change. Aston Villa, Arsenal, we'll hear later on tonight. And I can't tell you till next week how it goes. But there you are. That's the football result. I'm sorry, Norm, I didn't want to mention you, but there you go. I had to mention it anyway. Now, speaking of English Football League, well, the England part of it, I'm going to play the next piece of music for my two sisters, Anne and Bernie. And, of course, Brian will be listening as well. But they love a piece of music, anything to do with England. But I particularly know that Anne loves this one. It's an album called Songs of Ireland. It's from the Clancy Brothers and Tommy Makem. And it's called, if you can work it out, huh? Whack, Fall the Diddle.
1: 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Whack, Fall the Diddle, the day to day. Of the land that reigns all lands above. Whack, Fall the Diddle, the day to day. May peace and plenty be her share,

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But old Britannia loves us

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And think of the day that's coming fast. Oh, what for the diddle of the dido day. 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

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I love it. 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I hope Anne, Bernie, Brian, I hope you loved it. And all the other, especially Norm Anderson, because of course it does say, God bless England. And he is one of my best, best ever English friends. Norm Anderson, sitting there with Maggie, having a cup of Rosie, and listening. Piece of music coming up from the great Christy Muir. I very seldom play a Christy Muir song, but I found in my collection a collection called the 81 to 91 collection by Christy Muir, and I thought I'd play probably one of his first big hits, Lisdoonvarna.

0: How's it going there? Everybody from Cork, New York, Dundalk, Gorta Hawkins and Amadi. Here we are in the County Clare, and it's a long, long way from here to there. There's the Burren, and the Cliffs of Moher, and the Tulla, and the Kilfenor, and Mike O'Russell, Dr. Bill, Willie Clancy and Noel Hill, flutes and fiddles everywhere. If it's music you want, you should go to Clare.
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0: Sure, everybody needs a break. Climb a mountain or jump in a lake. Some head off to exotic places. Others go to the Galway races. A cousin of mine goes potholing. A cousin of hers loves Joe Dolan. Matty goes to the south of France, and Jim to the dogs, and Peter to the dance. Summer comes around each year. We go there and they come here. Some jet off to Frihiliana, but I always go to Listoon Barna.
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0: I always leave of a Thursday night with me tent and me ground sheet rolled up tight. I like to hit Listoon in or around Friday afternoon. This gives me time to get me gear together. I don't need to worry about the weather. Ramble in for a pint of stout, cause you never know who'd be hanging about. There's a Dutchman playing a mandolin, and a German looking for Limog O'Flynn, and there's Adam Bono and Gareth Fitzgerald getting their photo taken for the Sunday World. Finbar Charlie and Jim Hand, and they're drinking pints to bathe the band, and isn't it grand?

0: singing the songs and motorbikes and hi-ace vans with bottles, barrels, flagons, cans. Mighty crack. Loads of frolics. Pioneers and alcoholics and Black Spook in the FCA and Free Mickey Kelly in the IRA and hairy chests and milk white ties and Mickey Dodgers in disguise. McGraths, O'Briens, Pippins, Coxes, massage parlors and horse boxes. RTE or making tapes, taking breaks and throwing shapes. There's Aurons, Bowrons, Amadons, Arab sheiks, Hindu Sikhs, Jesus freaks. This is heaven, this is hell. Who cares? Who can tell? Anyone for the last few chuck ices now?
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0: 747 for Jackson Brown. They had to build a special room just to get him down before the chieftains could start to play. Seven creamy pints came out in a tray. Sherga was ridden by Lord Lucan. Sean Cannon did the backstage cooking. Clannad were playing Harry's game and Christy was singing Nancy Spear.

Yeah, I think probably one of Chrissie Muir's greatest songs. And coming up, I have two songs coming up. The first one is from the Ronan Collins collection of songs from the 60s, 70s and 80s. And another one from the Ronan Collins 60s, 70s and 80s. The first one is, do you remember the old Patsy Cline song, Crazy? This time sung by a great showband singer back in the day, back in the 60s, early 70s, Sandy Kelly. Don't know if you remember her. And another one by the Dublin City Ramblers, which you may regularly hear Malachy singing in the Irish Club on a Friday night. And it's called The Ferryman. So I've asked Matt to play both of them, one after the other. Give me mouth a break. So here we go with Crazy and The Ferryman.

Yeah, wasn't that a great pair of songs? Of course it was. Sandy Kelling, Silling Crazy, and the Dublin City Ramblers with the Ferryman. Now, coming up on Friday night in the Irish Club is the great Tony Lynch. Now, he has now become a great friend of mine. He's the barber of Seville. No, he's the barber of Adelaide. He has a grand little business there. I think it's called Opus. Where he doesn't usually gig in the Irish Club anymore because he's so busy cutting hairs and hairdressing rather than a barber. He's a hairdresser. And he will be gigging on Friday night. And, you know, he has a huge range of songs. I actually call him my Irish Celine Dion because he sings a lot of the old Irish songs at a really high chord. But he's great to watch, great to listen to, and he sings great songs, and he does regularly requests as well. So Tony Lynch is gigging in the Irish Club on Friday night. Now, here's something else coming up. Every Monday morning in the Irish Club, there's a Irish language people get-together. I'm not sure what they call it, but several people in the Irish community who want to be with people and speaking Gaelic and lifting their knowledge of the Gaelic language. And they come in on a Monday morning into the Irish Club. I think it's around 9 o'clock, but way too early for me. The bar doesn't be open, but they sit around and they chat. Dimple Lonigan, I don't know if you remember Dimple Lonigan, but 37 years ago, when I first came into the radio station, Dimpta and her husband, her late husband John, used to be running the radio show, Dimpta Lonigan, and she always had little bits of Gaelic in there thrown in. So Dimpta sort of runs it, I suppose, with help from Dennis Carey and maybe others of the Irish board, Irish community, Irish friends, who makes it very easy for you to come in and sit. I tell you who goes to it, I know regularly, is Noel Fay, because Noel's retired now and he can go. I think he'd be able to go next week before he heads off to Ireland for a bit of a holiday on the Thursday. So don't be afraid to ramble in. If you want to better your Irish language piece, come in, sit down. I think Malachy comes in as well. Sit down, have a chat and listen and take part in a bit of Irish culture, Irish language and chat. And you'll love it. And I did tell you, Tony Lynch is on Friday. And on Sunday, the 13th, on Sunday the 13th of September, there's an Irish breakfast morning. Now, it's on from 9 o'clock till 12 o'clock. And I found out last night that the bar will be open from 9 o'clock to 12 o'clock. I don't know anything about the Irish breakfast other than that, but if you contact the Irish board, and don't forget, you have the irishclub.org.au, or come in to the club on Friday night, have a jar, and I'll find out everything there is to know about this Irish breakfast morning. I believe when I say Irish breakfast, I'm talking Irish rashers, Irish sausages, Irish black and white pudding, Irish eggs? I'm not too sure. But there you are. I believe it's an Irish breakfast morning from 9 o'clock to 12 o'clock on Sunday morning, the 13th of September. How about that? Now, speaking of the Irish language classes on the Monday morning, I thought I'd play a bit of Irish music from a lovely, lovely album called Shan Nos Nua. Here's the lovely, lovely, lovely Sinead O'Connor and Oro. Shade of a howl, will you?

And there you are. Wasn't that nice? Oh, oh, Shea Devaha, while you look, it's come to the end of the show again. I can't believe it. Well, near enough. I want to thank Matt for doing the gig for me. And don't forget, listen next week when Matt will be presenting. I've got two songs coming up from the great Chris de Burgh, and they're actually linked, one after the other. So you should really listen very carefully to the great words of Chris de Burgh's, from his album Spark to a Flame. So until you hear from me again, this is Frank singing, starting off with Borderline, and then Say Goodbye to It All, Slán.

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0: There are many ways to control a nation. Some governments build prisons. Some build armies. Some build intelligence agencies, surveillance systems, hidden files, and invisible walls. Some control borders. Some control money. Some control information. But the most powerful prison is often the one a human being is taught to carry inside. A prison with no steel bars, no locked gates, no armed guards, and yet it can silence millions. Its name is fear. Tonight, we're not telling the story of a government or a political slogan or headlines that appear one day and disappear the next. Tonight, we're telling the story of something deeper, something quieter, something far more dangerous. We are telling the story of imposition. What happens when power no longer asks, but commands? When it no longer persuades, but defines? When it no longer governs from a distance, but enters homes, schools, bodies, screens, memories, and even the private conversations people have with themselves? This is the story of 48 years of imposed obedience in Iran. And this is the story of what survives beneath it.
1: The final stage of control is not when a state tells people what to do. The final stage is when it tells people what reality is.

0: For millions of women and girls, control began with the body. Hair became political. Clothing became political. Walking, standing, and even looking became political. A strand of hair could become evidence. A photograph could become a warning. A public smile could spark a conversation that became an interrogation. And an interrogation could become a permanent record. For nearly five decades, what women wear in public has not been treated as personal. It has been treated as political.
1: Within the first years after the revolution, dress regulations were formalized. By the early 1980s, mandatory veiling laws were enforced across all public institutions. Enforcement was not passive. It was systematic. Warning became fines. Fines became detentions. Detentions became records, and records became leverage. International reporting by Amnesty International, Human Rights Watch, and the United Nations documented decades of compulsory dress enforcement, public harassment, arrests, and physical intimidation. In recent years, authorities expanded that enforcement through surveillance technology. Cameras, license plate recognition, mobile reporting systems, and digital tools. What once required an officer on the street now sometimes requires only a lens.
2: My mother taught me how to fix my scarf before she taught me how to sign my name. My grandmother taught me which buses to avoid. My sister taught me how to smile without attracting attention. None of them called it fear. They called it normal. And when something becomes normal, you stop asking when it began.
0: And then, in September of 2022, the world learned a name, Mahsa Amini, a young woman, 22 years old, detained by the morality police. Days later, she was dead in custody. The official explanation was a heart attack. The evidence told a different story. What followed was not just a protest. It was a rupture. A sentence spoken by millions across every city in Iran and by Iranians on every continent. Three words that had lived in whispers for decades finally reached the open air. Woman, life, freedom. For a brief moment, the world looked. And for a brief moment, fear looked back.

0: But control did not stop at the body. It entered the classroom, the textbook, the library, the lecture hall, the student dormitory, and the exam paper. It entered language itself. And once language is controlled, thought is never far behind.
1: In 1980, universities across Iran were shut down in what became known as the Cultural Revolution. Thousands of students, professors, and academics were removed. Curriculums were rewritten. Political vetting expanded. Academic loyalty became as important as academic excellence, sometimes even more so. Across the decades that followed, student movements repeatedly became targets of surveillance, arrest, suspension, and disciplinary pressure. Independent thought was not always criminal, but it was consistently monitored. And the line between the two was never entirely clear to those standing near it.
2: At a school, we memorized speeches before we understood their meaning. We repeated slogans before we understood politics. We learned how to answer correctly before we learned how to ask freely. And some questions you only ask when the classroom was empty.
3: Children do not always inherit ideology. Sometimes they inherit silence. Sometimes they inherit caution, the ability to read a room before speaking. And sometimes that survival skill simply becomes adulthood.

0: A nation speaks through its poets, musicians, actors, journalists, comedians, filmmakers, and the children who tell the stories. But what happens when every voice must first pass inspection? When creativity requires permission, music requires approval, a book requires clearance, and a film must be edited before it's even born.
1: For decades, independent journalists faced suspension, interrogation, arrest, and prosecution. Reporters Without Borders and the Committee to Protect Journalists have repeatedly ranked Iran among the most restrictive media environments in the world. Editors were questioned, writers were warned, filmmakers were censored, musicians were denied performance permits. Entire productions were rewritten before the public ever saw them. Iranian cinema paradoxically produced some of the most celebrated films in world history because its artists became masters of metaphor. When direct language was forbidden, they found other languages. Poetry became resistance. Allegory became a weapon. Truth did not always disappear, but often it had to change its clothes.
2: Silence does not always sound like silence. Sometimes it sounds like a song never released, a book never printed, a film never shown, a joke never finished, a question never asked. The Persian literary tradition, one of the oldest and most sophisticated in the world, survived precisely because artists learned to carry meaning in forms the censor could not easily touch. A ghazal about wine was not never only about wine. A poem about the nightingale was never only about birds. Culture found corridors where ideology could not follow.

0: In every generation, power learns a new language. In the 20th century, it was newspapers, radio, television, and printed books. But in the 21st century, power found something far more dangerous: connection. A message sent in seconds, a video uploaded in minutes, a photograph shared across continents, a live stream, a voice note, a witness, a memory that could no longer be erased simply by confiscating a camera. For governments built on controlling narratives, the internet became something more than technology. It became a threat.
1: Over the past two decades, Iran developed one of the most sophisticated systems of internet filtering in the region. Thousands of websites were blocked. Social media platforms were restricted. Messaging applications were interrupted. VPNs were criminalized. Search results were filtered. Online activity became increasingly visible to the state. Freedom House, NetBlocks, and Amnesty International repeatedly documented digital restrictions, surveillance systems, and intentional nationwide disruptions. During nationwide protests in 2019, the internet disappeared. Almost entirely. For days, families could not call each other. Journalists could not upload footage. Messages stopped arriving. And while millions were digitally isolated, reports of deadly crackdowns continued to emerge. Then, again in 2022 and again in 2026, but this time, something changed. This time it did not last days or weeks. It lasted months. International reporting described what analysts called the longest sustained internet blackout in modern Iranian history. More than 60 consecutive days affecting tens of millions of people. Businesses paralyzed, teachers disconnected, doctors unable to communicate with patients, online workers losing their income, and they still stay disconnected.
2: Every morning I open my phone, not to read the news, not to answer messages, not to check my work. I open it to see if reality had returned. And every morning the screen look back at me, empty.
0: But perhaps the most disturbing discovery was not that the internet disappeared. It was that for some people, it never did. While millions remained disconnected, some remained fully online. Officials, approved companies, selected institutions, privileged users.
1: Multiple international investigations described systems of selective connectivity. Special access networks, approved digital permissions, state-linked communications, white SIM cards, and so-called Internet Pro packages reserved for vetted accounts. Domestic intranet access remained available for those with the right clearance. Filtered gateways kept the approved class connected to the world while the rest of the country was cut off from it. Connectivity itself became tiered, and for the first time in a way that was nakedly visible, truth became a privilege.
3: When food becomes scarce, we call it inequality. When justice becomes selective, we call it corruption. But when truth becomes selective, the access to reality is distributed based on loyalty. What do we call that? Perhaps we call it the architecture of silence.
2: My cousin worked for a government office. He could still send files, open websites, talk to clients overseas. I could not send one message to my own sister. That was the day I realized they were not just controlling information. They were dividing reality. This tiered system where the powerful stayed connected and the powerless went dark was not an accident of infrastructure. It was a deliberate design. Silence for the many, bandwidth for the few. Control dressed as technical limitation.

0: Power is strongest when fear speaks with legal language, when a sentence becomes a warning, when a courtroom becomes theater, when a judge becomes a message, when a confession arrives before the trial.
1: Over the decades, students, journalists, lawyers, workers, teachers, artists, writers, activists, and ordinary citizens appeared before revolutionary courts. The United Nations, Human Rights Watch, and other legal observers documented allegations of solitary confinement, sleep deprivation, restricted legal access, close hearings, coerced statements, forced confessions, and trials lasting only minutes. Some defendants reportedly met their lawyers for the first time inside the courtroom. Others never saw one at all. Televised confessions extracted under duress and broadcasted to the nation served as justice but as performance. The courtroom was not merely a legal space, it was a communications strategy.
2: My brother came home quieter. He never told us what happened. Never described the room. Never described the questions. He didn't need to. We heard it every time he stopped talking.
3: Some prisons are built from concrete. Others are built from memory. And some people never fully leave either one.

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0: G'day there and welcome along to the Bounce That Counts right here on 103.15 EBI FM. You're with Ellis Gelios. Well, unfortunately this week we've got a number of outs, and that remains the case across various 5 EBI programs. But in this instance, we have an outside broadcast for you instead of our regular arrangement here in the 5 EBI studios during our regular time slot. So I have gotten together with Ante Kovacevic. As a player in Australia, he played for clubs such as Perth Glory, Melbourne Knights in the old NSL, played in Malaysia, as well as for some very big clubs, including South Melbourne in Victoria and the Adelaide Croatia Raiders. As a coach slash as a important member of backroom staff at various A-League clubs, he has been on the books of Adelaide United, Western United, and Brisbane Roar. And he's had a fantastic career. I was very privileged to be able to get a hold of Ante Kovacevic for an interview here for our standby program on The Bounce That Counts. So enjoy hearing all about the life and times of Ante Kovacevic.
1: The man behind the player who got 300-odd top-flight games in Australia as a centre-back. You also had a short stint in Malaysia with Selangor. So let's take it right back to the beginning. You're a Melbourne boy, and you started playing your career in the early 90s with St Albans in the Victorian NPL. I assume the Croatian heritage had a part to play there in you playing for St Albans, Ante?
2: Yeah, exactly, yes. And I had cousins playing there, and as I was growing up, obviously, we were affiliated, you know, the parents coming over from overseas, and obviously the clubs being, you know, a hotbed of culture and what have you, and, you know, the immigrants coming over, and obviously, you know, the familiarity amongst those clubs. So, yes, St Albans was a smaller club in Melbourne, a smaller Croatian club. Melbourne Knights were obviously the NSL club.
1: Yeah.
2: Yeah, so we obviously played my junior football there and obviously started playing senior football in the NPL there. With St Albans, and before, you know, and much like it happened, that's how it happened in the 70s and 80s. A lot of those clubs were tied obviously ethnically, and before the move to Melbourne Knights in 94.
1: Yes, I was about to get to that. So from one Croatian club to another, but a significantly bigger one considering this was NSL and a heavyweight of the NSL, and you had so much success there as well, Ante. So I guess reminisce for us about your time there at the Knights, because it, I'm sure, holds some very special memories for you, and you would have played with some absolute ballers.
2: Yeah, it was. Look, obviously, I was a young supporter of Melbourne Knights throughout the earlier years. I think they lost three grand finals out of 4 years in the early 90s. Two of those were against Adelaide City. But then, obviously supporting the team throughout my younger years and then joining them in 94 with the likes of Mark Viduka, Danny Tiato, Steve Horvat, obviously Andrew Marth, you know, Joe Spiteri, Frank Juric in goals. So, yeah, it was a Fausto Dimitri. So the team was great. And I think I do remember an article come out and said it was probably, I think it was the youngest team to ever win a national championship from NSL / A-League competition. And I joined them as a 20-year-old. And I felt, yeah, look, it was, I just felt it was the way forward for Australian football. And I think the players that went overseas, players that played Socceroos and players that had distinguished careers in Australia and wherever, was enormous from that squad and across the league, you know, beyond there. So look, we obviously, you know, played Adelaide City in that final. We were probably going head to head all year with Adelaide City. They had a great team as well, obviously coached by the brilliant Zoran Matic too. They were always, you know, obviously there was a South Melbourne derby with in Melbourne, which was a massive game. But Adelaide City were probably the next major rival for us because obviously the two grand final losses earlier over, you know, both in Melbourne as well. I think we did go head to head that year, and obviously pipped them for top spot, and then the two semi-finals against Adelaide City, and then obviously the grand final at Hindmarsh Stadium, which was a marvellous spectacle in itself. And you know, it was just a great year, and obviously playing with these footballers, I unfortunately started playing the year, and I played four games, and I had a major injury with osteitis pubis. And obviously that was a lot of unknowns there about what this injury was, and you know, it was groin injury, it was pubic injury, and people have not, nobody, there was no treatment for it. So it was quite frustrating. So I missed about 3 months and then come back towards the end of the season and started playing games and obviously come off the bench in the grand final, which as a young 20-year-old, you know, it was just a fantastic experience and, you know, obviously very memorable. So, and then, you know, obviously a bit of payback, you know,

0: losing to Adelaide twice in Melbourne to go to Adelaide and win that final in front of their home fans, you know, which was a massive occasion for Adelaide, and it felt great being in Adelaide during that that weekend as well. And I know Adelaide was buzzing, and so yeah, that was good. And then obviously we backed it up the year after. Once again, we had a young Joe Simonich come across from Canberra, join us from the OAS, the Melbourne Knights too. And you know what a player he became. Shame he didn't play for Australia, because he would have
1: totally.
0: He would have been, yeah. Well, I'd like to think he would have made Australia a serious contender if he, well, I'm not saying we're going to win the World Cup, but definitely better than what we were throughout those years. You know, I think he ended up playing 100 plus games for Croatia, played a number of Euros, World Cups, and the works. He's probably the most decorated Australian player that's actually played some major tournaments, being the Euros and the World Cups.
1: Yeah.
0: You know, obviously we play Asian Cups, so, you know, not as decorated as a European Cup or European Championship. But, you know, so anyway, so another great player. And another great, you know, he was 18, 19 when he joined us, but he was a phenomenal player. And it was, you know, he was a peer for me. You know, we were young players, we were mates, we were friends, we got to know each other very well. So we were creating a friendship and obviously playing together. And so that was fantastic. So obviously won the championship the year after against Marconi too. So my first 2 years won two championships, so great experience. And that was, yeah, so then spent another 4 years at Melbourne Knights. Made finals, I think, another year or two, and that was it for Melbourne Knights. Obviously, the bigger clubs started coming in. Your Carlton's, your Parramatta Powers, Perth Glories, Northern Spirits, paying a lot more money. So obviously, the smaller clubs were potentially not spending as much money and losing those good players. And players wanted to, I suppose, play professional football. And Carlton offered that, Perth Glory offered that, Northern Spirit were offering full time wages, and in the part time NSL, that was a big thing. So. Obviously, Melbourne Knights, you know, went on to captain Melbourne Knights, I think, for 2 or 3 years as well. And once Andrew Marth moved on to Carlton, who was another fantastic player and leader. He was a fantastic leader. And I think I went and captained a couple of sides beyond that. And I think I owe a lot to him.
1: Stabber
0: scored a great goal there in Adelaide as well. I think he was, you know, one of the top goal scorers, probably until Archie Thompson, top goal scorers in grand finals. But, you know, he was a great leader and, you know, he was a fearsome leader of the team. And, like I said, he was a great captain to play under. You know, I think I don't know whether that, you know, with people do co-captains these days, and it's not as probably not as hierarchical within a team as it used to be. And back then, it was a leader in the troops, and that's kind of the way it was. But yeah, so like I said, and then I think I spent 6 years in the NSL with Melbourne Ice before coming across to Adelaide for my first stint in Adelaide, which joining Adelaide City with Zoran Matic.
1: It would be remiss of me not to ask you just quickly, seeing Mark Viduka and his development, being alongside him, it was a real eventful time. I'm sure you recall the fiasco with his allegiance and where it should lie, because we had a young Socceroos camp that I believe was scheduled during the season, and the chairman of the Knights was at odds with the national youth coach. So seeing all that happen, you know, what was it like? Because Mark Viduka, I think for the younger fans, they don't particularly realise just how good he was. He was 16 or whatever he was when he top scored the NSL, which is just ridiculous. It's stupid. It wouldn't ever happen again in our lifetimes. So what was it like, seeing Dukes from a young age, and did you ever have any doubts that he'd become the legendary figure that he did?
0: Yeah, look, I actually, going back to my junior years, I was playing at St Albans. Mark Viduka was playing in the same age group with Melbourne Knights. So I saw him, and being a more defensive player, so I saw him as a kid. Now, not that I knew what a superstar would be when I was a kid, but he was always a great player. And I think he actually played a year above his age group and still played well in those junior years. And he was obviously a big frame, so I was able to handle it physically. So I knew, obviously, played against him through all the junior years. So I think it was pretty obvious that he was going to become a player. I think most people knew that. How good he became, I don't know if anyone actually predicted that, but he was definitely a standout throughout the junior years and obviously through his early Melbourne Knights years. I think he was a 17, 18, 19-year-old or whatever, and he started as he was 17, but he won top goal scorer 2 years in a row, won the actual Johnny Warren Player of the Year Award 2 years in a row, and the under-21-year Player of the Year Award. So that's unheard of. You know, most of these new Johnny Warren medalists are not under 21.
1: Yes.
0: So it's that's how much of an impact he made on the league. Now, that's why it really bothers me, and I know a lot of media people don't want to do it, but I think they need to throw out the next Mark Viduka slogan out there on any player that scores a goal in the A-League, which really depresses me. I really don't know why they do that. I think Alassane Touré was probably the most recent one. You know, is he the best thing since Mark Viduka? And I beg the Fox Sports reporters, please don't say he's the next Mark Viduka, because what he did throughout those 2 years, once a player does that in the A-League, then perhaps we can you know, throw that label on him. But please don't do it. It's not fair on the boys. You know, it's unneeded attention and, you know, skepticism on the players, you know, when they start throwing names like that out. But that's the impact he had, you know, and people, like I said, he was an under 21 player that won the Johnny Warren medals 2 years in a row and obviously top goal scorer. So, you know, it was a serious player as a young age and seriously so much better than what he was. Now, we actually, after the Adelaide City game, we actually went to Japan. And we played two games in Japan. I think we beat Jubilee Iwata 3-0 and we drew one all against the Yokohama team. And Viduka was a star performer there. I think he scored two goals against Jubilee. I don't think he scored all three. May have scored all three, I'm not sure. But I believe there was an instant $1 million offer from a Japanese club immediately while we were there. And obviously Viduka had his heart set on going to Europe at that time. And then the president of Croatia obviously got involved. So he managed to go over there. But he was making an impact, obviously, even going to Japan and winning comfortably 3-0 against, and I think Jubilee was, I think J-League just started, so they were just in their formative years, but we were just an NSL part-time competition and managed to go and beat a team. And Scalacci actually played for Jubilee Iwata during that time. So it was a serious club that we were playing against, and he still went and dominated them too. So that's, like I said, that's the serious impact. So that's when, you know, you look back on it, and some players that actually did play in the NSL were actually performing and playing some very, very good football that, as you said, maybe the younger ones don't realise, maybe, you know, they haven't seen enough NSL, or, you know, perhaps the peak of the NSL was in that 90s, I'm not sure. Obviously, the 80s had a special era as well, yeah. Obviously the formative years, but the 90s, maybe, did they peak? I'm not sure. I think there were some great clubs throughout the, definitely from the early 90s up until maybe, you know, 97, 98, whatever that may have been. But, you know, Adelaide City were a great team. Half of Adelaide City was the Socceroos team. You know, a player like Milan Ivanovic in the defence there. South Melbourne had a great team. They won it twice. Later on with Ange Postecoglou, Marconi were always, Sydney United had a great team when they made the final against Brisbane and unfortunately lost that after dominating in that a whole year. They had a lot of young players come through, your Milicic and Popovic and, Mark Rudin coming through through that team. So there was a lot of great teams and I thought there was a lot of good football to be played. And it'd probably be, obviously we can't go back in time, but it would have been interesting to see what would have happened if, you know, there was professionalism back in the 90s for that number of players as well and how much better they could have been. But then again, you look at it and look, a lot of players that went overseas, they went overseas because they wanted to play professional football and they went overseas and stuck it out and made it over there. You know, now the A-League's too comfortable. Players, it's tough over there. I'm not getting a game. I'm homesick. I'm coming home and, you know, give me a $300,000 contract. You know, it's too comfortable. Now, is that what's best? Yeah, it's great for the players. It's Australia, the A-Leagues, and the way I've seen it, I think it's just a too comfortable league. You know, there's no players need to, as I mentioned earlier, players need to be challenged to improve, to be at their best as much as possible. Whether that challenge is playing in a tough competition, being resilient, overcoming challenges, whether it's playing, you know, I still don't think 22 or 26 games enough for a professional competition here. You know, it's just too comfortable. It's a great lifestyle in Australia. You know, summertime in Adelaide is fantastic. And I played here in Perth Glory my final years. It was a great lifestyle. Did it bring the best out of my football? Probably not. You know, probably not. But it's a great lifestyle. And I don't think, you know, when COVID hit and the TV deal was going to go bust, I thought maybe that's actually good for some of our players to go overseas. If not getting the money here, go overseas and become a better footballer. That's where everyone should want to strive to. You know, it's there's no shame. You know, the basketballers are going over to America. They need to go and play in the NBA. Our best players here need to go be playing in Europe. I think it's better for them. And that's, you know, what happened in the NSL days because there was a part-time football only to come back to. So they stuck it out a bit harder than they do that players do these days.
1: Yeah, I mean, it's such a wide-ranging chat that we can get into. We haven't even touched on pro-rel yet and how much of a difference that would make. But we'll stick on your career here you obviously had that big move to Melbourne Knights and then you followed that up with a stint playing for Green Gully before eventually moving across to Adelaide where you signed with Adelaide City in 2000. Now, the early 2000s here in SA and I'm sure some of the older fans will recall, probably, you know, wasn't really the height of what we'd seen in the past. It was no West Adelaide at that time. And despite producing so many talented players, the production line at Adelaide City is just phenomenal throughout that period. The club wasn't having the success that it had had earlier in the 90s. So what was the period that you spent here like, and why Adelaide?
0: Look, it was probably a different challenge for me. And I saw, you know, like I said, I was at Melbourne Knights for a while and it was just something different for me. And I probably got too comfortable at Melbourne 6 years. I was probably felt I was 25 then or 26, I think I was. And I was probably just felt like I just needed a change. I just needed to, you know, to move. And Adelaide City come up and it was, look, I love my time in Adelaide. It was a tough, wasn't the most successful period, obviously, for Adelaide City. But I love my time there. I love getting to know the town, obviously, and getting to know the players and the Adelaide City fans and people that I saw coming back to Adelaide last year and when I visited over the last few months when I was in Melbourne, visited Adelaide as well. Look, I look back and I think my first year there was myself, Carl Viet, and Aurelio Vidmar, Claudio Pelosi, and Gianluca Lagarde as the more senior players. Now, we had Adrian Chagall was in goals and then the rest was made up of young South Australian boys and, you know, from and boys that have gone on and had some great careers, Lucas Pantelis, Ian Fife, Aaron Goulding, Christian Reese, Ivan Karlovic, there was Lewis Brain, you know, was there anyone else? You know, I think Basil's son, Scarcella was in goals. He was, you know, a young goalkeeper coming through as well. Daniel Godley was in goals, who obviously played a good career there in the NPL as well. Look, it was Mario Karlovic is another one, obviously, Ivan and Mario. Mario went and played in Europe as well. So there was Mimi Saric, obviously, was there for a while. So there was a lot of players that Nick Budin, you know, and I may have forgotten other players, but there were so many of them. And it was, I felt it was a joy to play with them, you know, and you know, lead them. And we had tough times. And as you do with those boys when they're playing, a lot of them come from, you know, playing straight away. It wasn't, you know, been blending in with, you know, it wasn't just the one or two young boys. It was, you know, a whole group of them. And as happens when you have a, you know, you have ups and downs. The season's a roller coaster. You have some great results and then you have a bad result. But that's what happens. And I think my last year there, I ended up captaining the team as well. So it was enjoyable. You know, it was difficult, but I really loved my time in Adelaide. And that's why when the opportunity to come back and work at Adelaide United, obviously several years later, it was a no-brainer for me. I really enjoyed, you know, immersed myself. And I went and actually played for a couple of games. I think I had six games at Adelaide Raiders as well during the off season. I went and played a few games. So I had a stint there, and I entwined myself in local South Australian football, and I felt I got to know it intimately as much as I would have if I grew up there. So, you know, it really did feel like home for me. Like I said, enjoyed it. It was a tough time. We had I think the last year we made the finals, which was that 10-game round robin finals. But I think, Scott Tunbridge is another one. I always love Scotty as well. You know, Scott Tunbridge was another one. I played with him at South Melbourne later too. The names are coming up. And like I said, there's probably eight or nine players there that are young South Aussie boys that come through there. And obviously went on and had very good careers beyond that. And you know, someone like Ian Fife played overseas and Christian Reese had a good career. So these boys, you know, like I said, these guys were great to work with. And, So that was my time. But I do look back on it fondly. You know, I remember some bigger crowds at Adelaide. We didn't have too many big crowds there. We had a few bigger ones, but, you know, it was disappointing. Hindmarsh was a great place to play at. Obviously, you know, always when I was Melbourne Knights visiting, Hindmarsh was a fantastic venue to play at, and playing there for 3 years, I loved every. Yeah, would have loved to have big crowds like obviously Adelaide United got when they started. Would have loved that. But, you know, playing there, I always just look back on that fondly.
1: That's great, and I love the passion that you're displaying when you speak about the time you had here in Adelaide, I guess, the first time around, which is great, Ante. We'll move forward. So you then had a stint at Raiders, which you mentioned, another Croatian club to tick off just for good measure, before heading back home to play for the Greek giant South Melbourne. Then came the move to Malaysia. So tell us what that experience was like. I understand this was during the period where the NSL paused in time for the A-League to launch, where a few people went off to Malaysia. So what was that like? Obviously a vastly different experience.
0: Yeah, absolutely. Let me just go back to South Melbourne. I had a great time in South Melbourne too. I just wanted to mention that. So I didn't. The club there was fantastic. We had a good year as well, and which ultimately culminated to the loss to Adelaide United in Adelaide. I did score my only brace in the NSL years, two goals against Adelaide United that year as well. It's at Bob Jane Stadium. So
1: wow.
0: Just want to reminisce about that a little. So that was quite
1: That one went to extra time, didn't it? Oh, no, we won in regulation time.
0: No, the final went into extra prelim. Time, no. But yeah, it did. We won 2-1 at Bob Jane Stadium against Adelaide United, obviously. We won 2-1 and I scored both goals. So that was, like I said, a fond memory as a defender scoring.
1: You scored a fair few, mate. Were you getting up
0: there? Not a fair few, mate.
1: Not
0: a fair few.
1: The internet says otherwise.
0: Yeah, no, not no. I don't know. Maybe my mum's got on there and added a few extra goals on it. So look, and then he culminated obviously into the game. The finals game in Adelaide was awesome. It was a fantastic event. I thought we were 1-0 up, I think, at half time, and we had a player sent off just at half time. And then Eugene Galekovic was our goalkeeper as well at South Melbourne. So another Adelaide connection there, which I thought was a great. It was a packed house at Hindmarsh. Once again, I loved playing at Hindmarsh. It was a packed house, even though they were cheering against me. You know, I still enjoyed the experience. But then ultimately went and lost. I think Rich Aligic scored the penalty in extra time, which was sudden death penalty, sudden death extra time as well. Yeah. So killed the hopes. And obviously Adelaide went on, I believe, lost to Perth Glory the next preliminary final. But anyway, so just want to reminisce about another little connection with Adelaide there as well during my time in South Melbourne. But then, yeah, like I said, like you mentioned, went to Malaysia. Obviously the NSL shut down. Malaysia was... From a cultural experience, Malaysia was fantastic. Football, it wasn't professional over there as well, although it was professional games. It was professional football. We played, probably ended up playing 30 games. There was cups galore. The season was, we were playing, you know, weekend, Wednesday. From a purely, I was probably the fittest I ever was, obviously playing and training in humidity as well, 90% humidity, whatever it was. But I think I ended up playing, you know, 30 games in probably 6 months or so, less than 6 months, I'd say I was there. So that was a fantastic experience. So obviously with no football here in Australia, a lot of people went overseas, but there was a lot of, Mark Rudin went there, Tommy Pondilak. I actually went there with Ross Aloisi.
1: Yeah.
0: He was there for a short time before heading back to Adelaide as well. So I did play a couple of months there with Ross Aloisi before he left. But like I said, living in Kuala Lumpur, culturally it was great. Getting to know the language, you know, different culture, different style of football. You know, it was quite a relaxed style of football, but, you know, being that humid, I don't know if you can have a very energetic game of football in, you know, in Malaysia. And we had, our kickoff times were at 8:45 at night, which, you know, probably put me to sleep, you know, this day and age. But ultimately then you're playing, you know, like I said, it's probably the coolest time of day in Malaysia. So,
1: yeah,
0: you know, it's the only reasonable time to play it. So, but look, it was a great experience and obviously a great time to continue playing football. And as a player, all you want to do is play games, you know, training. I'm sure the, As probably every A-League season, you know, the players harp on and everyone harps on about, you know, the longest off-season in the pre-season in the world, and they just want to play games. And that's what when I go back to mention, obviously, you know, 22 or 26 games in the A-League is just not enough for footballers, not for professional footballers. And in Malaysia, we just, like I said, we got that bulk of games. It was, like I said, FA Cups, the Malaysia Cups was another round, end-of-season round-robin tournament. It was just fantastic. And as a footballer, that's what you want. And that's how you're going to get better. You're going to get fitter. You're going to improve. And that's if you want to say what's best for footballers or for the football of the country, play games. They just got to play more games and at a higher level as possible. So Malaysia was great. Had that 1 year before coming back the year after and joining Perth Glory.
1: Not the only Adelaide United person that was a centre-back that made waves at Selangor, I might add, and people might pick up on the Taylor-Regan connection there. We'll move forward. So you mentioned that you joined Perth Glory in the A-League for the commencement of the A-League, the first ever A-League season. Now, unfortunately, the club didn't hit the heights on the pitch that it had done back in the NSL era. So despite this being a productive move for you where you played over 30 games in the two seasons you were there from 05 to 07, why do you think the Glory struggled to replicate the kind of form that they showcased back in the NSL, Ante?
0: Well, look, the Glory at that time, obviously NSL time, apart from maybe the first year or two before they actually got, before we all saw the crowds that they were managing to get, were not professional, I think, in that first year. But then as the crowds got bigger, the sponsors probably more come on board. You know, I think Damien Murray left Adelaide United to go to Adelaide City, sorry, to go to Perth Glory.
1: Yep.
0: Brad Maloney was there, Kombutsianis, John Markovsky, Jason Petkovic left Adelaide, went back there. So they were no doubt signing the best players available in the league. And like I said, I think and this is what I fear for the A-League, if there's a breakaway between the haves and the have-nots in the league, I think it's dangerous for it to become a three- or four-horse race and then the rest of the clubs. And what seemed to happen, and whether Adelaide City did it or Melbourne Knights or even, okay, South Melbourne was still competitive in that last year when I was there, but you know, a lot of the smaller clubs may not spend the money or try to compete with the big money because it's not going to get them these players anyway. So I don't think anybody else could have signed Damien Murray that year on what he was getting paid in. And not that I know what he's getting paid, but, you know, there's always speculation. But he got paid some very good money to play NSL football for Perth Glory. Now, the haves back then compared to the have-nots was quite vast between the clubs. So Perth Glory obviously had a good stint. They made finals, obviously won the last two championships as well. But when you look at the rest of the league, obviously the NSL days, those last, obviously my time in Adelaide, so from 2000, the last 4 years of the NSL was, you know, and I know speaking to clubs, you know, even when I went back to South Melbourne, clubs weren't out there to try to win the championship, just try to be sustainable and that's it. You know, maybe Perth Glory were still trying to win the championship. Obviously, Sydney Olympic were spending money. Parramatta Power, I think, were another one of the powerhouses then. So a lot of the clubs were trying to spend the money. And, you know, and when you can go and pick up, and I think their squad, it wasn't just, there was no salary cap. So Perth Glory can just sign whoever they wanted to sign back then. Parramatta Power did the same thing. I think, you know, Travis Dodd went and played Parramatta Power. Simon Colosso, I was playing that. They had a great team as well in that last, I think they lost the final in the last year in the NSL as well. So these clubs were able to pick and choose which players they want from across the country. And, you know, who was going to refuse coming to play, you know, in Perth in front of 15,000 people on a weekly basis? It was fantastic. So unfortunately, yeah, we're going back to the A-League season. So I think that obviously, and it's probably the salary cap in the A-League, I think that no doubt evened the competition. And ultimately, that was probably the most even the competition will ever be with the salary cap, because as years have gone on, there's been little exemptions created which have really just worked for the more richer clubs that can exploit the wrong word, but use those exemptions to field more expensive teams. So that's where, like I said, I'll go back to my, you know, point about haves and have-nots. The more loopholes you create, you know, or a softer cap that you create. Yes, we can say it's a salary cap and it's meant to be even, and like the AFL, you have your turn in being, well, it's probably not right in the way the soft caps run in the A-League in current day compared to the way it was in the first couple of years of the A-League, because it was pretty much a hard cap apart from, I think it was one marquee player for each club at that first year or two. And that was really it. So, you know, I think in terms of the evenness of the competition, it was going to be as even as possible, probably throughout, you know, the whatever we're at, 14, 15 years of the A-League now.
1: Yeah.
0: That's as even as the competition probably ever was. And it's slowly dwindled away from that to a softer cap, which means the richer clubs that can afford to spend money in these little, you know, extra loopholes or exemptions that the league makes, which I think they've created another one for a designated player now of, I think it's $300,000 to $600,000. So that's just another addition to the cap of, here you can sign another $300,000 or $600,000 player, which is going to be outside of the cap. So it's like having an extra $600,000 in the cap for those clubs that can afford it. So that's where, so I think that was probably the main point. And I think there was maybe uncertainty with, obviously Nick Tana was the owner then, obviously had a lot of success previously. I think it probably harmed maybe Perth Glory, because it probably stopped the bandwagon, you know, from being, for that 14 or 16 month break in football we had in Australia. It probably hurt Perth Glory more than it hurt other clubs. But I must say that, you know, Perth Glory were probably the catalyst for the A-League, because I think we all saw what football can be in this country, and maybe it needed that sort of representation of the city and, you know, like I said, that broad-based fan base, if you like. And, you know, it's I think Perth Glory showed us the way, and we wanted 8 or 10 or 12 Perth Glories across the country. And that's, you know, kind of where we're at now. And obviously there's still issues, no doubt, but, you know, that's where I think Perth Glory's definitely got to take credit for showing us the way.
1: Yeah, and I think it's a worthy mention to also acknowledge that I believe they say Perth Glory was the only professional club or professionally run club during the NSL era. And even though you've kind of gone on to say that, you know, the other clubs caught up because of the salary cap and whatnot, Brian Dean coming in season one, there was ambition there shown, surely, wasn't there?
0: Yeah, look, I love Brian Dean when he was here. He was a fantastic, he was an absolute gentleman of the game. I felt for him because he come, I think he come, you know, probably from off his Spanish villa a week before the season started and played the first game. And as I know, as the older you get, the more better prepared you need to be for football. And I don't know whether he was, you know, I don't know whoever brought him over explained to him that it's not that easy a competition. It is still physical, and it is during warmer months. And even when William Gallas came out to Perth a number of years later, it was difficult for him as well. So it was 36, I think, when he came out. So I don't think he was given the best opportunity to prove what he could do. And ultimately, he left us and joined Sheffield United in the Championship in January.
1: Yeah,
0: and saw the rest of his season out there. So and I'll tell you what, he was one player as a, you know, working as a club administrator beyond that. He was one player that tore up his contract and happily left and didn't ask for a payout or anything. A lot of players get payouts. A lot of players will sit on their ass and do nothing. But he said, no, I'm copping heat here. I don't need it. He was happy to walk away from his contract and go back to England and not give negativity, obviously, for himself, but even for the club. So he's an absolute gentleman, and I got to give him every credit for that. A lot of players, he could have enjoyed his time here in Australia. Perth's a great time in summer. Could have saw it out, enjoyed, get it sitting down at Cottesloe Beach and having the coffees in the morning and drinks at night, and saw the next 3 or 4 months out of his contract or whatever it was, but he didn't. And I begged him to stay, but I loved him, and he just, no, he had enough. He didn't want to put himself through the negativity because, as even you mentioned, it's a memorable thing from you guys, but I look at it from a different view and what he did and how he come in. So there's a lot of things that people don't understand on how it happened, and I really feel for him that he wasn't, brought in brought in 2 months before the season started and given a proper pre-season.
1: So Ante, after moving on from Perth Glory in 2007, you joined Florida at Athena, the opposition for us this Sunday, of course. Spent quite a number of years there. So tell us how you came to have this affinity for the club in the twilight of your career and I guess how much success you had in that period of time, because you were there for a number of years and you did tell us before that you were invincible Swan season two.
0: Yeah, so look, just had a couple of friends that were involved in a club that I got to know in my couple of years in Perth. And as my time finished up at Perth Glory, obviously I was going to go continue playing, but still felt good to play. So, spoke to a couple of clubs, but the people I spoke with there, who's the current one of the guys, still the current president there right now, Con Poulios, met them, and I just felt an immediate connection with them and was happy to sign for them for that year in 2007. And stay there for the next 5 years. And like I said, we won, the championship undefeated that first year. I think we won a cup in 2009. I was a player coach in 2010 and 11. Won a night series championship, made a finals. The club's been always up there, always been one of the stronger clubs in Perth. It is about 2 kilometres from my home here in Perth, so it's always feels like my local club there as well. Obviously, made a lot of friends there over the years. And, they're... it's a great little venue there as well. Like I said before, I enjoyed playing there. It creates that little bit of a cauldron effect. It's like a bowl in there, and always enjoyed playing there, always enjoyed the venue and the people around there. So finished up there in 2011, and that was pretty much it. I played the year after in a lower division club called Canning City.
1: Yep.
0: Just went there and played, just helped a mate of mine was coaching there. Went there and played out about half a season there before went overseas and had a bit of a break from football and did holidays and trips and Euros and everything. So, and then obviously I was still working at Perth Glory at the time, started working at Perth Glory in 2009. So 2 years after I finished playing for Perth Glory, I rejoined them in a football operations role and worked for them for 7 years before joining Adelaide United.
1: Yeah, so, I mean, it's an interesting point here because I did want to ask, whilst you were sort of finishing up as a player, did you always have an idea post-playing career that you'd work in operational roles at pro football clubs?
0: Yeah, look, I think most players do want to have some sort of role in a football club. I was still playing, so I was kind of still involved in football. But I was a software programmer as well. So I did an IT degrees back when I was playing and studying. So I had a bit of work experience in IT. So I went into an IT job straight after football, obviously playing NPL and working full time. But then, look, obviously I worked as a business analyst and as I said, software programmer. So I had a bit of, business etiquette, if you like, and business experience in the real world. And it was David Mitchell that was coaching at the time. And he was my assistant coach in my last year with Ron Smith. So we kind of spoke, always attend the games, always involved in the club and watching games and following football, obviously. But then there was a role that opened up that led me through the football operations path. And like I said, spent the, you know, that was back in 2009, and spent 12 years in that role. And so obviously, look, I still find myself very lucky. It was always a privilege to work in football. As a former player, to continue working in football, regardless of not being coaching and playing until you're 40 or whatever. But I still, you know, I think it's the luckiest job in the world. You know, it was great. It was, like I said, as a former player, that's the sort of roles players do want. They wanted to coach if they were, you know, other roles. But look, it's not easy. And I think a lot of players find it difficult to get into a 9-to-5 job, if you like, or, you know, football is a 24-hour job sometimes in that role, where it's not a regular 9-to-5 job where you can switch off at 5 p.m. So I think working in the real world gave me, and I had done that before, just gave me a bit of grounding that to be able to go from an office environment, you know, an IT environment, into a football environment. Once again, being a footballer all my life from a young kid, you know, that was a joy for me. So, you know, there's no way I was going to turn it down. And, you know, I made the most of it as much as I could and, you know, and enjoyed every minute of it. It was fantastic.
1: And you nearly got to see the glory when they made an A-League championship in 2012. How could we forget that daylight robbery against Brisbane Roar in Brisbane? We'll move on. So obviously the door opened for you to join us in 2015 as our director of football, where you held that post for a number of years. You spent a number of seasons at Adelaide United, obviously, Ante. More highs than lows, I think we can safely say. So what are your best memories from your time here in Adelaide?
0: Yeah, look, once again, you know, that year, much like most Adelaide fans remember, is the grand final year. So that was fantastic. Obviously, that was my first year I joined. We did make a couple of changes throughout that year. Obviously, Stephen Mork was the one. Asama Malik going the other way to Melbourne City. We also sold Jimmy Jego that year as well, in that January window too. So, which, you know, it was quite an interesting time there, you know, that we, the coaching staff were hesitant to let Jimmy Jego go. So it was, you know, it probably wasn't strictly a club decision, but Jimmy Jego was going to be out of contract at the end of the year. We did have Stephen Moore coming across. We did think that Stephen Moore could be that direct replacement for Jimmy Jego. And I think ultimately he was a better replacement for the club at that time. So yes. I think that worked. And like I said, we probably would have lost Jimmy Jego at the end of that year anyway. So that was probably obviously the main piece of business there, which was good, obviously. And that was a very memorable season. But I think ultimately for myself, that was great. Loved being part of it. Loved, obviously, the coaching staff, the players were great. Everything just, you know, apart from the horrendous first eight game start, where I don't think we won in the first eight games, which was horrendous for everybody. But, you know, the way that season started to the way it ended, it was a total ride. And just a steam train just picking up steam. And then at the end of it, we had big crowds. There was a big crowd against Melbourne City in the league game. And then obviously the semi-final, and then obviously the grand final at Adelaide Oval. So, you know, it was the second grand final I won in Adelaide that I was a part of. So I enjoyed it. But I think professionally, purely from doing my job for the club, I think that the transition year from Guillermo leaving, obviously a lot of older players leaving, to bringing Marco Kurtz in, and then a whole new age group of players, I suppose, and refreshing and regenerating the team. That was probably, from a purely professional point of view, as, you know, I think a football director, even a football coach, wants a blank slate to start with. And that was probably as close as it got to me, for me at Adelaide United, when we did lose a lot of players moved on, to be able to rebuild that team, regenerate the team, obviously bring in some good quality players, bring in some good young players, bringing in a Paul Izzo back from Central Coast, who had a couple of years there, another, you know, a good established player come in, and rebuild the team, and, you know, which I think, you know, build further success for the club throughout the years beyond just that 1 or 2 years that, you know, we were there. So that was that, pure, from a purely professional point of view, that was the most job satisfaction, if you like. You know, winning the championship was great. Emotionally, it was fantastic. It was, you know, I can't deny that. But from a pure professional job satisfaction point of view, and having to get my hands so dirty to do what I needed to do, along with the coaching staff and the club and Greg Griffin at the time, who was the owner at the time, and give me, you know, a full trust in me to go out and do what's needed to do to rebuild this club after that bad year we had, you know, with the grand final hangover, if you like, or the championship hangover. So, but look, a lot of highs, and then to finish my reign, really, I was obviously still with the club when Gurchin was there, but the last game here in Perth against Perth Glory, Adelaide United, obviously the semi-final to get into the grand final, coming back from 2-0 down to equalise 2-all, coming back from 3-2 down in extra time to equalise 3-all, having a chance in the penalty shootout, being ahead and potentially, you know, winning the impossible after, you know, in Perth against the top team all year, you know, Tony Popovich's Perth Glory. We played Melbourne City on the Sunday in Adelaide that went to 120 minutes of football and scored in the final minutes against Melbourne City.
1: Ben Halloran.
0: You know, look at Ben Halloran scored. And, you know, when you look at the, you know, what Melbourne City spent and the way they, you know, the professionalism they have, you know, and the finances behind them to do that against them, I think we deserve that win as well. And then, you know, 4 days later, back it up and travel to Perth and back it up. And for the boys, and credit to the coaching staff and the boys to be that prepared. And I think that, you know, the hard work they put in throughout the year, the boys knew they could get there. And that's why they kept on going right to the final minute. You know, maybe we just didn't have the, you know, the established players through that pressure, you know, of another penalty shootout, you know, and managed to come back. And but then the penalty shootout, obviously, you know, was there a couple of weak penalties? You know, it's a pressure cooker, and you know, it was shattering. Everyone was shattered by it, no doubt. The fans were shattered by it, but it was a, you know, it was a fairy tale run that which I felt culminated in that 2 years of, you know, they started 2 years earlier to rebuild that club, and that's what we, you know, that's where we wanted to go. That's where we saw us, and you know, we look. There was a lot of and I really didn't like it. There was a lot of talk about, you know, training them hard. The German style, it's old school and what have you. But look, I tell you what, and a lot of boys I spoke to that day after the game at Perth Glory, they knew what they did in the last 2 years actually prepared them to be able to back up, you know, that 120 minute game on a Sunday to another 120 minute game on a Friday because of their mental and physical preparation for that. You know, they knew they could do it. Now, that was, I don't think anyone's performed like that in the A-League in terms of physically, you know. I'm not talking, you know, the quality of football, that's a different discussion. But in terms of physically being able to put their bodies and minds through that and get out the other end and make it to the penalty shootout, which is a lottery. But, you know, I really, you know, I Marco going to Melbourne victory, that's a, you know, I've got my own thoughts on that, which I'll keep private. But I really don't lie. I really believe, look, I love Greg Griffin because he was a hard worker. I'm a hard worker, and we brought in Marco because he's a hard worker. And the hard work he puts in, he's not there expecting the players to work out. He puts in the hard work as well. I think throughout those 2 years, he worked for that team, to which ultimately is for the club, to be as good as possibly they can. And I think if you look at the player pound, you know, player for player, name for name on that team sheet against Melbourne City the week before, and against Perth Glory in that semi-final, no one gave us a chance. People were surprised that we actually made the finals that year.
1: 100%. You know,
0: and there was a lot of talk, well, how the hell did you guys didn't even deserve to be there, let alone almost make a grand final, you know? So that's not purely luck. I don't think it's far from luck. That's the pure hard work all the players and all the staff put in for those 2 years to get there. Like I said, from that rebuilding phase to get to that point, and all the players were brought in and all the work ethic that they put in, you know, week in, week out, obviously the games and throughout those 2 years. I was proud of them. I was proud of the team and the club and obviously the boys and what they produced. And it was a very, very, it was probably the biggest heartache of my career as a football administrator. Seriously.
1: Wow. You've articulated that amazingly well. I've got to ask, that Perth Glory game could well have been the most spectacular / awkward finale, because had we prevailed there and then, God knows, even won the A-League and then sent Marco packing, it would have been weird. But we'll park that, because that's not anything you could do. You couldn't do anything to change that. But Guillermo Moore, how close was he to being sacked?
0: In
1: the championship season, I mean.
0: No. To be honest, there was no discussion about him being sacked in that championship year. No, there wasn't. It was about what we can do to...
1: There was on the outside. As you know, everyone will always speculate, but there was some concrete stuff put out by some reputable people that he was on the edge.
0: Yeah, look, unless there were discussions without me, and obviously I was new that year as well, so unless there were discussions without me, there was no discussion with me involved of Guillermo being, you know, booted out the door. There was no, I don't think so. I think there was definitely respect there for Guillermo. I think obviously who he was and what he's done. And obviously he actually took over that pre-season as well from Joseph Gombau, who left during the pre-season, I believe. So Gombau left before I come on board as well. And I come on board when Guillermo obviously took over the reins there. So, yeah, look, I wasn't privy or part of any serious discussion for Guillermo to leave throughout that slow start to that season. Obviously, history tells us it worked out well not to pull the gun. But look, even in that second year, obviously when we went poor, we probably had a similarly poor start, probably not as bad a start.
1: Yeah.
0: And obviously, we didn't recover that year. Obviously, we ended up second last, so that was an even worse year. But you know, the discussion. Yeah. Look, could we do it? Why would we do it? Will it be better? We don't know. So it wasn't going to happen that second year as well. And you know, speaking to Greg, the owner at the time as well, and the board, the decision was made to make sure that, you know, Guillermo is the coach for the rest of the year and give him every chance to redeem, you know, try to improve the season. We had Asian Champions League game that year as well, which I think we lost the playoff game. The playoff game was actually the year before. We actually had Asian Champions League and had the group stages there as well. So we saw that out as well. So. That first year, not at all. Not that I was privy to.
1: There you go. We'll leave that there. I want to move on. You obviously were replaced in 2019 by Bruce Gitte. What was that sort of exit like? Was it you going on your terms?
0: Look, it was when new ownership came on board. I knew my days were numbered. So. I knew, obviously, I had a gut feeling that, obviously, Marco Kurtz was the previous regime's appointments. I knew I had a gut feeling, regardless of what happened that year, that, there'd be a change in coaching staff and a change in myself as well. Obviously, I really had Vidmar come on board briefly as well earlier throughout that last year there. I had no issue with Aurelio or Bruce, for that matter. I knew, look, football is football, and people take over clubs and they want to do things their own way, you know, and then they judged on their decisions. You know, was it the right decision to get rid of Marco? Well, that's for, you know, you guys can make up whether it was or not. I think Piet's come in, or the new ownership have come in, and they've decided to do whatever they want to do. And like I said, for me, as a former player, to be involved in football, it was great. And it's, your days are always numbered in football, whether you're a coach, a CEO, or a football manager, whatever it is. Your days are numbered. As a coach, is always hired to be fired, but there is an element of that for a lot of other roles involved in football as well. So, you know, to have 4 years in Adelaide and have success and, like I said, professional satisfaction out of it, no doubt, and working with good people and making a lot of good friends, new friends, as well as catching up with old friends and reigniting those relationships. I loved every minute of it there, you know, and I enjoyed my time there, and my time was up. I've got no hard feelings, and I was happy to, you know, I'm happy to see the club try to still, I'd still like to think that the club try to continue on what we built throughout those years of my time there. And, you guys are fans there, or the listeners or whatever are fans there, so they can decide how that went or not. That's not my job really, but, we gave everything. With the ownership that got me in and what I did during my time there, I felt I gave everything for the club and tried to do the right things for the club, and not just for the right things while I was there, the right things for the club, for the building blocks to have sustained success over the number of years, you know, and that's what we wanted to do. And, you know, I look back on, and the Paul Izzo signing was probably the one that kind of highlighted what we try to do. Eugene obviously was a legend of the club and a former teammate of mine. He's a Melbourne boy as well, so I knew him from a long period of time. And, you know, it was a very difficult time then, and we didn't have a coach for the year after. Eugene was out of contract, and we had to see what the deal was with Eugene. You know, do we keep him, or do we sign him? Do we move him into a coaching role? I believe he felt he still could play, but we weren't ready to give him a playing contract until we had a coaching staff on board, and we discussed potential other roles, but it didn't materialise. Obviously, he ended up, you know, going to Melbourne City then. But we felt that, you know, bringing in a Paul Izzo was perhaps the right decision to make at that time. But not the right just for that time, but the right decision for the future of the club moving forward. Because, yeah, Eugene had another year or two of football, but then we'd have to look for another goalkeeper again.
1: Yeah.
0: So when Paul Izzo was able to return to Adelaide, we decided that's the best thing for this club, not just today, but for the future of this club. Now, Paul Izzo went on, played for the club for 3 years, won a couple of cups, finals football, and the club sold him to Europe. So I think history tells us that that was the right decision to do. It was a tough decision. It wasn't an easy decision either to let someone like you, or not give Eugene an immediate contract, because, you know, it is an easy decision because it's a winner. People love it. Okay, he's great. He's a legend. We'll give him a contract. But I suppose that goalkeeper position is always tougher because, you know, Eugene would want to play, and Paul Izzo come in would want to play too. So, but that was a decision we made for the future of the club. And that's the way I felt, what I wanted to do, what obviously under the Greg, with Greg there, that's what we talked about, of giving these younger players that are there, going to be there for a number of years, not just for this year or for today. So that's where I kind of feel I, you know, when I say do the right things for the club, that's what I felt I did the right things, even though I've moved on. You know, Paul Izzo still gave back to the club, which was from our decision we made back, you know, 3 years before, you know, the time when he actually got there. So, which I think was a positive for the club on the field and off the field, and Paul Izzo moving overseas after that.
1: I don't think it's as much of a sore point as you sort of might think it is either. I think people just accepted it. And with Paul Izzo being as good as he was, particularly in that 18-19 and then 19-20, he was absolutely phenomenal. He was still making a few mistakes back in 18-19, but yeah, by the end of the hub, he was the best keeper in the league in many people's opinion. Absolutely. And I don't think many people really have gone on to hold a grudge, if you like, because yes, the Eugene departure was probably could have been handled a bit better, but football goes that way, and I don't think it's that much of a sore point, Ante. But finish on this point, I think it's interesting looking at your career as a player and then working in, you know, upstairs departments at football clubs and everything else that you've dabbled in. You've gotten around. I think you've really kind of ingrained yourself across three states. So I want to ask, you're a Victorian by birth. Are you parochial? Because when I look at Ante Kovacevic's CV, you could fool me as to thinking that you're from WA, Vic or SA. I don't feel like you're, you know, sort of attached to one place. So to put it sort of bluntly.
0: Funnily enough, I do get asked that. I mean, I think there were some people in Adelaide thought you were a Perth boy, and then I go to Melbourne, I thought you were an Adelaide boy. And I think Massimo Madocca was working, so I played with him at South Melbourne. He thought I was an Adelaide boy because I was come from Adelaide City to South Melbourne. And people always ask, but look, I've lived probably 20 odd years of my life now, as of my adult life, out of Victoria. Look, I like to immerse myself into wherever I'm at, and you know, even coming here involved in the NPL, and I was used to, after I finished, I was coaching kids around town and stuff as well. So I like to immerse myself and understand the history of the clubs and understand. And we had a Florida Athena 70th anniversary. Was their 70th anniversary? A couple weeks ago, and I, you know, made the 70th anniversary team. It was like a dream team, and you know, just the old boys and listening, and I felt I was part of the old history of the club because I've immersed myself into that club as a player and as a coach, and with the people involved and talking to the former players and talking, understanding what they went through and who their stars were and what have you. So you know, Stan Lazaridis was another one here, and you know, he was in Adelaide and I was in Adelaide, so we, you know, had. And yeah, I played with him at Glory, so, and he played at Florida Athena. So, you know, it was, I just felt I was part of it more than what actually was, you know, and I feel I did that in Adelaide, and I was planning to come to the Adelaide City's 75th anniversary as well, which was meant to be held, I believe, in end of July, which obviously with the COVID lockdowns was scrapped now, but I felt an affinity there at Adelaide City as well, you know, so I did, like I said, I suppose I, you know, try to put my heart into what I'm doing, and when you're playing a sport or involved in a sport, as we do, I'm lucky enough to be able to play, coach, and administer in the sport that we love. So it'd be remiss of me not to immerse myself in there. It's not a job for me, you know. I don't see it as a job, and that's when, you know, even when I finished playing, I didn't have hard feelings against Ron Smith, and Dave Mitchell was the assistant coach. I still come and watch them, and that was, I knew my time, your time's up, your time's up. It's a game of opinions, and that's when, you know, when I get put into that position as a football manager, I try to, you know, I went through the same thing, so I do understand. I know it's not easy, but sometimes those decisions have to be made. And, you know, my time as an administrator, when new ownership's come in at Adelaide and it was my time to go. So it's fine. It's okay. I did what I could while I was there, and I felt I put my heart into it. I did the right things, and I got my rewards and I got my satisfaction out of it. So, and I hope the fans enjoyed it, and the club, people around the club enjoyed it, and the people I work with enjoyed it, and have good things to say about me after I leave. So that's, you know, and I feel I've done that to a large degree, and I feel anywhere I've gone back to the Raiders, okay, there's a Croatian connection, no doubt. I, you know, go back to, you know, Greek people at 9-0 Green Gully and Adelaide City and Florida Athena and South Melbourne. I feel people that know me, that my time there, knew that when I was there, I put my heart into it. So I have probably that's the happiness I got out of it, so that people actually appreciate what I did for them as a player, coach or administrator.
1: Well, Ante Kovacevic, so passionate, so knowledgeable. It has been an education listening to you. I've really, really enjoyed it. You enjoy, hopefully, what is a action-packed summer of football that we have to look forward to. Enjoy all that there is to come. Ante Kovacevic, it's been great checking in with you. Take care, Ante Kovacevic. It's been great having you on. Thank you so much for your time and all the best.
0: Alice, it's been a pleasure and look forward to catching up with some old friends from Adelaide United this week and as well. Look, next time in Adelaide, definitely catch up for a beer. But look, thanks for your time and always great talking football.

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0: 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Today we step into West Africa with Amadou Sousa to explore the majestic sounds of the kora, a 21-stringed harp lute with a 750-year-old history. Amadou is a direct descendant of the first players of the kora. Now, let's join our host, Ashley Hill, as we speak with a true master of the craft.
1: Hello and welcome to The Instrumental List. Today we're going into West Africa, into Gambia, where we discover the wonderful hypnotic sound of the West African harp, or the kora. And I'm incredibly honoured to welcome our guest today. He is a world-renowned master of the kora, a direct descendant of the very first kora player in history, and an artist who bridges ancient traditions with modern jazz, funk and afro beats. Joining us on the line from Melbourne is the brilliant Amadou Sousa. Amadou, welcome to the show.
2: Thank you for having me.
1: Thank you for coming on. Now, for our listeners who don't know, tell us about what the kora is. We don't know a huge amount about the West African kora, so maybe you can give us a bit of a quick breakdown as to what the instrument is and what it's about.
2: The kora is it's kind of a harp. They are very similar, but very two different instruments. So, but now just to make people understand what it is, we call it. That's why we call it the West African harp.
1: Right.
2: But but it's not a harp. It's an instrument called the kora, and it has 21 strings normally. But I decided to add my own. One extra string.
1: So oh, okay.
2: Mine has 22 strings.
1: Yeah. Right. Is that a common thing for someone to add an additional string to the harp, or is it something you just decided yourself to do?
2: Yeah, I decided to do that.
1: Okay.
2: And what generation has followed my footsteps? Yeah.
1: Oh, excellent! No, that's great. And well, so and traditionally, so it has 21. Has it always had 21 strings? Has it been a traditional?
2: Right.
1: Yeah, it's always been like that because it's something like 750 years old, isn't it? It's a very old instrument.
2: Yeah.
1: Traditionally, it's part of a family. Like you're part of the family. The griot, is that correct? Is that the right
2: term?
1: Yeah. What does that mean? Is that the tribal family that they came from, or is it something else?
2: Well, a griot means a storyteller.
1: Right.
2: But also, we've got a huge responsibility when it comes to the community, because we go to people's houses to praise them and to tell them their family history.
1: Oh, wow. Well,
2: that they are aware of, because that's what we were taught.
1: Oh, okay. Right.
2: Yeah, so if there is a conflict in the community, we will go and resolve the problem to make sure they maintain the peace. So it's a big responsibility,
1: right?
2: And also playing the kora, at the same time.
1: Oh, okay. So the kora is part of tradition for healing and for helping out the family and so forth. Is that right?
2: Correct. Yeah.
1: Yeah, and you've been playing it now since you were, 6 years old, I believe, is that right?
2: Yeah, yeah.
1: you must have been shorter than the instrument was when you started playing. Yeah, that's amazing. And how is the tradition of teaching the kora?
2: It's more traditional, because it's a very different instrument. It's not Western, it's very African, and specifically Gambian.
1: Yes.
2: I mean, now it's been a few countries in West Africa, but obviously it was originated in Gambia.
1: Yes.
2: But traditionally we learn it like the traditional way, which are the basics. First song probably would be Alalake, and then you would start with the bass line.
1: Mm-hmm.
2: And then, you know, when you master that, then you do the rhythm and melody and the improvise section.
1: Oh, okay. So improvisation is
2: at the same time. Yeah. There's four different things going on when you are playing the kora.
1: Okay.
2: So your left thumb would do the bass line, the right thumb would do the rhythm.
1: Right.
2: And the left index would do the melody, the right index would do the improvisation.
1: Oh, wow. Yeah. So and the strings are an interesting thing as well, because I haven't seen this, but I think they wind nylon strings around metal strings or something like that. Is that right? Fishing line?
2: Yeah, fishing lines. Yeah. Fishing lines, yeah.
1: Yeah. Does that make it harder to play, or is it there a reason for having that? What would be the reason for doing that?
2: Well, as generation change, obviously things has changed as well. It's kind of like developed, because back in the days, nylon strings didn't exist.
1: Right.
2: So it was made out of cow skin into small slices, like the tiny slices.
1: Oh, okay.
2: So those were the strings they used to use back in the days. But obviously when, the generation changed in... Now, obviously, we had ideas of, putting the nylon strings, which are fishing lines here.
1: Yeah, yeah.
2: And then now everybody uses them, yeah.
1: And that's a very common way to do it now.
2: Correct.
1: And how is the instrument tuned? Because having 21 strings, is it tuned to a Western scale, like major or minor, or... a jazz mode or anything like that, or is it tuned differently with like pentatonic scales and things like that?
2: Well, traditionally it's on a major scale, not pentatonic.
1: Not pentatonic, right.
2: Yeah, but okay. Also, obviously the modern generation is moving forward, the more we are getting smarter, you know what I mean, and finding ways to be able to, play or combine with Western instruments.
1: Yeah, that's right. Well, so it's been played now a lot in jazz, and I suppose because that would be now a development, obviously, within the 20th century. You yourself having sort of a direct lineage from the original first kora player, was it? Koryang Musa Suso, is that
2: Suso, correct?
1: Yeah, that's
2: correct.
1: Right. And the family name Suso, I think there's a few people that play with that name. I've seen. One I remember reading had played with Herbie Hancock, I believe, of all things.
2: Yeah, that's my uncle, Fode Musa Suso.
1: Oh right. Oh okay.
2: When
1: was that? What era was that? Sort of in that he did that.
2: Well, he's been in America for over 40 years. He recently passed about 6 months ago.
1: Oh, yeah.
2: May his soul rest in peace. But he moved to America in 1977.
1: Yep.
2: And he's been there ever since until last year.
1: Right.
2: Was when he moved back to Gambia. But I reckon he did that recording with Herbie Hancock around 2008 or 2007.
1: Oh, okay.
2: Because
1: there was another Suso that I read was Jali Nyama Suso?
2: Oh my God. He was a legend.
1: Oh, was he?
2: he was something else. Nobody does what he does traditionally.
1: Right. Oh, wow. Yeah. Because he was very early. It was like 72, very early stuff that he did, wasn't it? And I think he won, from my understanding, won more Grammy Awards than for world music than sitar. And sitar, of course, was a very popular instrument because of the 60s, of course. It's amazing you've got quite a strong heritage that you've kind of grown up with. How do you find that? Do you feel the weight of that on your shoulders in a way? You've got this heritage that you've been blessed with?
2: I'm not going to lie, because obviously I would always want to keep the tradition going, and I wouldn't want it to fade away.
1: No, of course. Yeah.
2: So it's a lot to carry, you know what I mean?
1: It is, yeah.
2: And you don't ever want to do the wrong thing.
1: Oh, no.
2: Make sure,
1: no.
2: You know, you're doing the right thing, playing the original traditional repertoire.
1: Yes.
2: And also making people understand what the song talks about.
1: Yes, because
2: what it means.
1: Because it's quite a strong tradition of storytelling, isn't there? As part of this, it's really a key feature of the music. All right. Well, now have you got your caller there handy, or have I?
2: Let me see if she's still alive. Ah, yes, she is. So today's your lucky day.
1: Ah, today's my lucky day. Well, I'd love to hear. Have you got anything you'd like to play? A little short one that they could just give us a bit of a taste of something. Maybe something traditional that would really be something like an early piece. Maybe something that you'd think would be a really historical piece that might be useful.
2: No worries. Okay. So this song that I'm going to play is called Kaira.
1: Excellent.
2: Means peace.
1: Okay.
2: And I think we're near.
1: Okay, take it away.

0: Oh, that was great. That was fantastic.
1: Thank you.
0: Yeah. Oh, well, we have to definitely come and see you play when I'm in Melbourne next.
1: Yes, yeah. You will love it.
0: Yeah, absolutely. With the repertoire, you'd mix it up a bit, I suppose. You've got your traditional pieces, and they must go back to early 1400s, I suppose, some of those.
1: Yeah.
0: And then you've got people who are writing new material for it right through to today, I believe. So
1: we took it to the next level. The new generation, you know, we took it to the next level because obviously back in the days, our grandparents, they didn't know what jazz was.
0: Right, no.
1: Because it was not a common thing in our region.
0: Right.
1: So it was just very traditional.
0: Yeah, and that's really the Jali, is that the Mandinka culture, is that correct?
1: Yeah, that's right.
0: So tell us a bit about that. I don't really know a lot about the Mandinka culture, but I know it's very important traditionally. Tell us more about that, and how that resonates today for you.
1: Well, I would say Mandinka, it's a tribe.
0: Mm-hmm.
1: And it's probably one of the oldest tribes in West Africa.
0: Wow.
1: And one of the largest ethnic group in West Africa.
0: Is it really? Very important.
1: Mandinkas are everywhere. People pronounce them in different ways. Some would call it Mandingo.
0: Oh, okay.
1: Some would say Bambara. Some would say Mandinka.
0: Right.
1: Some would say Malinke.
0: Oh, right.
1: So, Guinea-Bissau, I don't know if you've heard of this country. Very tiny little. Yeah. Okay, Guinea-Bissau, there are lots of Mandinkas.
0: Yep.
1: Casamance, which is in Senegal.
0: Oh, yes, yep.
1: There are lots of Mandinkas. And Guinea-Conakry,
0: mm-hmm.
1: They call it Malinke. In Gambia as well, Mandinkas are there.
0: Right.
1: And in Mali, they said Bambara.
0: Oh, right. That's a completely different word altogether.
1: Yeah, right.
0: Mali. Because of the famous kora player from Mali, is Balake Sissoko.
1: Kamani Djibouti.
0: And Kamani, that's right. So,
1: And their parents are from Gambia.
0: Oh, really? Oh, okay. So
1: Kamani's father is from Gambia.
0: Oh, it all cycles back, doesn't it? Yeah, that's right.
1: Yeah.
0: Are they still relatives in the same sense, like related to people? So
1: Balake is my dad's cousin, so he's my uncle. Yes.
0: Right. Well, I've seen a few videos of him. He did that. The one that I've seen is with the other three players, the one that plays the saxophone.
1: That would be with Vincent.
0: Yes, the accordion player. Yeah. Yeah. And it's a really amazing stuff. I was blown away by that.
1: He's a legend. Yeah. I have so much respect for him,
0: You've played, I'm assuming you play with them regularly around the world?
1: Yes.
0: Yeah.
1: Yes. I've been to so many countries, I would lose count, to be honest.
0: Yes. Well, how did you end up in Australia? Of all places to end up then, you've ended up here living in Australia. Why is that the case?
1: Well, so I met a guy in Gambia back in 2013.
0: Okay.
1: His name is Steve Berry.
0: Mm-hmm.
1: He was on holiday. He was invited by another Gambian that was running tours.
0: Yeah.
1: I think he was with 12 or 13 Australians.
0: Right.
1: Exploring Gambia. And Steve is the guitarist. And then I was at the traditional rehearsals. And then he came. He had a jam with a bunch of musicians. And then he goes, "How about you? I want to play with you." I was like, I'm terrible. He was like, "I don't believe that." See, when people say they're terrible, means they are very good.
0: Yeah.
1: So, and then I just grabbed my kora, and then I asked, he said, "What key would you be more comfortable on?" I said, "Listen, just play any key, I will just follow you." He was like, "Okay, that's unusual because the kora is not played that way."
0: Oh, right.
1: Tuned that way.
0: Yeah.
1: So you just started playing some riff, and then I was like, okay, it sounds like it's G minor, and then I just transposed the chord on that scale, and he was mind blowing. The rest was history. And then when he came back to Australia, 3 weeks later, he said, listen, I've listened to the recording that we did on the Zoom recorder, but, you know, there was a lot of background noise, you know, ships yelling over there, people yelling. So how about we meet in Germany in about a month and record an album, and then we could see if we could potentially do an Australian national tour. I said, I'm down for that. And that's how it happened. And then I went to Germany and we recorded the album.
0: Yep.
1: Which is called Jalika. It means crossing point.
0: Right.
1: Yeah, and then the album was released, and then a month later or 6 weeks later, I came to Australia for, I think, 7 months tour. That was the longest tour I've ever done in my entire career.
0: Wow.
1: And then I ended up going back home, and then I moved back to Australia permanently.
0: Right. Oh, well, there you go.
1: Yeah.
0: And you've been here ever since. And
1: yes, correct.
0: Obviously, you love the place, and you decided this is such a good place, I'm going to stay. So that's good.
1: This is home. Yeah.
0: Oh, that's great. Yeah. Oh, no, that's it. Well, you're talking about the tuning, and because traditionally the kora was tuned with rings, I believe. Is that correct? And then,
1: yes, correct. Now, that's the traditional one, but because the traditional one is had to keep in tune, especially in winter, because the neck gets slippery.
0: Right.
1: So it doesn't stay in tune. But when they invented the neck with guitar tuning pegs,
0: yep,
1: it's, you know, way easier because the string stays, because, you know, you just wind it, it stays in tune.
0: It stays in tune, yeah.
1: Yeah, maybe when it's hot, because the kora is a very sensitive instrument.
0: Mm.
1: It's very sentimental. When the weather is hot, it will go high. It will be off the key.
0: Oh, okay.
1: So you have to bring it back.
0: Yeah.
1: You know? Yeah. Or to put it in a room that's got a cooler temperature.
0: Yeah.
1: Just settle it down, just get it to stay in tune, and then you can, yeah, and play it. Yeah.
0: Right. Oh, well, that's that's great. So, and now with them, obviously with the modern tuning, you're playing more modern music. Do you find that people have sort of discovered it? There's more of a an appreciation for it now in the modern sort of context than what had previously been the case?
1: Mm-hmm, totally.
0: Yeah.
1: Because obviously for me, I'm grateful to the musicians that I collaborated with, you know, people like Steve Berry, and then David Jones is one of the best drummers in Australia.
0: Right, wow.
1: Greg Shane, I was lucky to record an album with him.
0: Right.
1: And, I got to work with Sampa the Great.
0: Yeah, that's a pretty amazing way that it can take you from place to place all around the world, and it can take you anywhere.

0: All right. Oh, well, thanks for that. Well, that pretty much wraps up our day today with the West African Chorus. So thanks for that. We really appreciate your time today, Amadou. That's really great. So that was Amadou Sousso. And so he's West African Chorus player extraordinaire, the Jimi Hendrix of the Chorus, as everyone's called him. And thank you again for coming and seeing us, playing for us. We really appreciate your time today. And look forward to seeing you next time. Okay.
1: Thank you so much.
0: Okay, thanks. No worries. Okay, thanks. Bye bye. We'll be back next Tuesday at 5:30 PM with a brand new sound from a different corner of the globe. Until then, I'm Ashley Hill. Keep your ears open and I'll catch you next week. Bye.
2: 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Joining us next week, we venture deep into the ancient soundscapes of Persia. Our guide is renowned musicologist and performer Yahya Hussein-Khani. He brings us the haunting, breathy melodies of the Ney, a simple wooden reed flute with a spiritual history stretching back thousands of years, played using a mesmerizing technique between the teeth.
3: 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You were listening to The Instrumentalist. 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

Just like Mr. Greeley suggested, back in the 1860s, many young men went west, but they went with their pistols cocked. It seemed the only way to escape the horrors of war. But sometimes the horrors were even worse in the west. Back on the front, the losers, Johnny Reb, they called him, fought all the way.

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You fought all the way, Johnny Reb, Johnny Reb. 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You marched into battle with the gray and the red. When the smoke cleared away, it took days to count the dead. Cause you fought all the way, Johnny Reb, Johnny Reb. You fought all the way, Johnny Reb. And when President Lincoln heard the news of your fall, everyone said there'd be a victory ball. But he asked the band if they would play Dixie for you, Johnny Reb, and for what you believe. Cause you fought all the way, Johnny Reb, Johnny.

0: Hello?
1: You have a collect call from Addis Ababa. Will you accept charges? The person calling you is...

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0: Hello and welcome to Breakfast Without Borders right here on 103.1 5EBI FM. Welcome to Wednesday. It is the 2nd of September and it's great to have your company. I am in the company of the lovely, great Panagiota panelist Patty. How are you today?
1: Oh, good, as she touches the mic. I'm very well, thank you.
0: Excellent.
1: A bit with the weather, because, yeah, you'd think spring, sunshine, and, yeah, I think 15 today, isn't it?
0: Meant to be. Has it dipped, has it?
1: Yes.
0: Well, that's a shame, but our mood's not going to go down.
1: No.
0: Is it? Because today we are joined in the studio by the great suave.
1: Yes, yes,
0: and, yes. He's got a very impressive vocabulary.
1: Yes,
0: and,
1: he does.
0: An immense understanding of other cultures. And that it is Marlene. Hello, Marlon.
2: Oh, how it is. Such a massive build-up, such a rap. Can't we just keep it like Patty's, you know, just a bit of adulation, but without the expectation.
0: Well, we like to make those that drop in once every while feel welcome, Marlon.
2: Oh, once every while. That's a commentary.
1: He's a regular.
2: He just drops in every so often.
1: When he feels like it.
0: One day a week is, a week's a long time, Marlon.
2: This sounds like a pitch.
1: Yes, I think you need to do a bit more.
2: It's a bit flexible.
0: I did want to backhand compliment him so that I could get him thinking a little bit. It is great to be with both of you. We've got a very interesting program ahead.
2: Yeah, we have indeed.
0: A lot to talk about at home today, on home soil.
2: Home soil, yep.
0: Many things, including whether there's enough public holidays going around, because New South Wales wants another holiday.
1: Do they?
0: Yep, because WA is outdoing them on the public holiday front. Maybe it's because of WA's GDP. They feel like, let's go to Cottesloe Beach and just sit back and, you know, watch the nice warm waters.
2: I had the same thought. Yeah, the economy there, it's capacity to be a bit generous. Quite possible.
0: They're doing quite nicely, aren't they, financially?
2: They are.
0: Yeah. Creative ways to get out of work. So we're going to South Korea for this. We've seen a police officer in South Korea do something rather interesting. I'm not going to say what it is, but you'll have to keep listening to find out. But it's worrying that it's a police officer. But someone in South Korea has endeavoured to get out of doing the stuff in work that they don't like to do, in order to persevere something else.
2: Only in South Korea. Well.
0: Well, you know, we're going to talk more about creative ways that people like to get out of work. So that will be interesting.
2: Retirement is one.
0: Yes.
1: That's true.
0: Some of us will never afford that, Marlon.
2: Pointed remark.
0: It's good that you are able to build yourself a nice little Slovenian nest egg.
1: I know.
2: Slovenian nest egg. That's got a ring to it.
0: One thing that you two will fondly remember is the first days of Rundle Mall.
2: Rundle Mall.
0: What that was like.
2: Yeah.
1: Yes.
0: And, I'm very keen to hear about it because I see a lot of really cool photos from yesteryear about how the mall looked when it first opened and then its first expansion and how cool and glamorous and life-filling it was.
2: It was Rundle Street.
0: Before Rundle
2: Mall. Yeah. You could drive up and down. And, the bikies were parked out front of somewhere there.
0: And you'd shop at Cox Foy's?
2: Cox Foy's, was that there? Or was that the one that Law Courts in Victoria Square?
1: Yeah, I think it was, Harris Scarfs was big.
2: John Martin's was a great store.
1: And there was a big Coles there as well. I remember downstairs they had an eatery, which my mum used to take us to.
2: Yes, I remember. And there was a Balfour's. There was a Balfour's on the ground level.
1: Yes.
2: Mum used to take me there go shopping.
0: Lovely. Yeah. Nice to get nostalgic. Yes. I'm going to point out one thing about Rundle Mall that a lot of people wouldn't know. They wouldn't have noticed it and they might not know the story behind it. And I only knew because my mum told me, because she had a personal connection to one of the stores. and it was very interesting.
2: Mm-hmm.
0: You would not. It didn't jump out at you, and you wouldn't have known about it.
2: Is this to do with the catacombs, the secret world underneath the?
0: No, it's not to do with the tunnels. No. It's to do with a certain signage somewhere.
1: Okay.
0: We'll tell you about that.
2: Yeah, well,
0: coming up as well, and
2: I'd like to hear
0: everyone's memories of Rundle Mall. 50 years.
2: Wow. The bulls and the pigs.
1: I was twelve.
0: Were you really?
1: I can't remember.
0: Were you still darting through the mall to get to one of the alleys to have a smoke?
1: No, as I was saying to someone yesterday, no, I haven't been to the Rundle Mall in years. There's no need now. Because, I mean, you know, living where I live, I've got
0: shopping centres. So you're not even curious in the slightest. I mean, you're getting trains a lot of the time from the railway. Adelaide Railway Station.
1: Yeah, I catch that outside
0: the train. Which is right near the Rundle Mall.
1: Nah.
0: Well, and you've just got zero interest in ducking in. Maybe it just feels too commercial for you now. It's all lost that old charm. Is that the case?
1: I don't know. But nothing's drawing me to the Rundle Mall.
2: It's a different vibe there.
1: I
2: recall, of course, you know, when the Friday night trading came in.
1: Oh Lord!
2: Everybody came to the CBD, and it was quite an event. There was a nice energy and a vibe.
1: Yeah, that's what I was going to say. Yeah. Everyone used Friday to meet nights, and get together. Yeah. Yeah, it was great on Friday nights.
2: It was, great atmosphere. Yeah. And then, of course, after that, the suburbs Thursday nights was a late night shopping, and
1: so it lost
2: its special character.
1: Mm. Yeah,
2: yeah,
1: mm. Yeah.
0: See, I recall, you know, the late '90s. Being in Rundle Mall on a Friday night.
2: Yeah.
0: And my dad would say, be careful of the wackos. There's wackos everywhere. And they were my only memories of Friday nights.
1: Wow. Yeah, wackos, we had fun. It was good. Everybody, used to meet up with everybody.
2: Yeah, it was good.
0: The more things change, the more they stay the same, some might say.
2: Yeah, in that respect. And, of course, flowing off from there was, of course, Harley Street. Mm. That was in the 70s in particular. That was interesting. But the place I never really spent much time with in the early 70s was then in Rundle Street. Further down towards the East End for some reason.
1: We never went.
0: There was nothing there back then.
1: No, there wasn't.
2: It was quiet,
1: It was only like when the coffee shops started opening up
2: What was the famous, the one that really
1: said? Alfresco's.
2: Alfresco. Mm. That was really the benchmark.
1: Yeah, everyone.
2: Yeah.
0: Sounds appetizing.
1: I hated it.
0: It was the 90s where the East End development started, was it not?
1: Yes.
0: I believe so. It became a bit
1: early,
0: bougie.
1: Yeah.
2: That's right. Early. And now, of course, they've got that fantastic array of shops and bars and behind the parallel to Rundle Street.
0: Well, I think Rundle Street, as in where the East End is, has seen better days, actually. To be honest,
1: It's not the same like it was in the
0: 15 years ago. It was great.
2: Mm. Yeah,
0: 2010 era. I thought it was fantastic.
2: Mm. Yeah,
0: That was its peak. Anyway, we'll talk more about that later on. There's new expensive toothbrushes out, and guess what? They are AI toothbrushes.
1: Wow!
2: Mm-hmm.
1: So they can find everything.
0: So no, they don't just find it. They don't find the gaps
1: fix it.
0: In your lack of cleaning. They actually apply a mouthwash to the areas that you haven't cleaned properly and that you can't clean properly.
1: Wow, that's pretty cool.
2: Yeah, I think it's great.
0: Is it? Yeah.
1: Well, dentist,
0: $800.
1: I'll be tempted.
2: I'll be tempted.
0: Yeah. So will I.
1: If it saves you going to the dentist.
2: Well, the deluxe one also does fillings and implants. Oh, yeah.
0: Wow. I think I might just stick it in my mouth and say, away you go. Not bother actually brushing.
2: Wait me an hour.
0: Yeah. Yes. So.
2: Yeah, this actually, you know, that's probably just the beginning of it. The AI part is to do the practical, the cleaning, et cetera. But then it's probably going to expand the functions into, you know, music and all sorts of...
0: Hopefully it's going to take care of the flossing.
2: Oh, that so as well, yeah.
0: When
2: well,
0: I'm in the dentist chair and he goes, have you been flossing properly? Yes. And I go, yes.
2: Do you really talk that way?
0: Very untruthful. Well, you know, they've got everything stuck in your mouth,
2: so you
0: can't speak properly anyway.
2: Yeah, that's right. Some of the dentist chatting away at you and you're kind of nodding, but, you know, you can't really respond.
0: The dental nurse is putting a saw in your mouth and, like, you know, chomping your teeth up, and the dentist going, oh, so have you been? Anyway, I digress.

0: and live applause. And a fine piece of music, instrumental from called Evdokia from Christos Nikolopoulos. That was rather well. Nikolopoulos. Is that right, gentlemen? Ladies?
1: All I know is that there used to be this guy that played for Adelaide United called Evan Kostopoulos. He's apparently his father went to the pub my best friend used to work at.
0: Yep.
1: And I was watching his son on TV play. And they started chatting, and my friend said to him, "Oh, so you like Adelaide United?" And he goes, "Yeah, my son's Evan Kostopoulos. He's playing right now." And my friend could never say the last name. He'd say Kostopoulopoulos. And that's what that reminded me of just then.
0: You know what that reminded me of?
1: What's that?
0: When I used to work for the government, federal government some time ago, there was a colleague there who was also a tennis umpire. Referee, whatever.
1: A chair umpire.
0: Yeah. And on this occasion, Goran Ivanisevic was playing. And my friend, I think Andrew was his name, for the life of him, he couldn't pronounce his surname.
2: Oh, really?
1: It's not that hard, Ivanisevic.
0: He couldn't get it right. And Ivanisevic used to go off his nut. He used to yell at him and say, "Why can't you pronounce my name, Ivanisevic? What is wrong with you?"
1: Wow.
0: And he used to come to work, you know, on those when he wasn't umpiring. He was a wreck. He said, I can't cope if I have to adjudicate one of his matches."
1: Wow. Did we say the last name correctly, Paddy?
2: I don't know. I didn't.
0: Nikolopoulos.
2: Nikolopoulos, yeah.
0: Yeah.
1: Sometimes Paddy makes me think she's Greek.
2: Sometimes, though.
1: And what before, else did we hear?
0: Yeah, and before that, we hear the Trimmers saying, "Guten Morgen, guten Tag" from Jolkubits. Jolkubits is
2: good
0: the name
2: way
0: of the
2: to
0: artist.
2: Start the day.
0: Yeah. Mm.
2: Good morning, good day.
0: Yes. Now, this topic we've touched on, I'm actually really attracted by this idea. Dyson. Dyson has launched a toothbrush that costs about $840. The camera jet uses a tiny camera and artificial intelligence to spot gaps between teeth 28 times a second and fires a broad cone of mouth rinse within a tenth of a second to clear plaque. So far, so good. Dyson says it removes almost 70% more plaque than top electric brushes and is gentler than needle-type water flosses. Yeah, they're not very good, those flosses. It comes with a charging dock that refills the rinse, a travel case, toothpaste and mouth rinse, and connects to an app for a live view inside your mouth and brushing feedback.
2: Cool.
0: So, AI is now brushing our teeth. Level of interest. What do you guys think?
2: I think that's great.
0: I think it's
2: really, because I hate the dentist. I hate it.
0: Yeah, the more we can, you know, cut down a visit to the dentist, for obviously the worst reasons. Feelings of the like.
2: Yes.
0: I think this is a great idea.
2: Yes.
1: Maybe the $840.
2: Oh, that'll
1: as much as it jumps out at you. Yeah. You think of all the dental payments that
0: precisely.
1: You have to make.
0: Precisely. Precisely.
2: Mm, it's pretty cheap.
1: I'm like the guy in The Hangover. I've got a friend who's a dentist. So I'll sort of just crawl his way whenever something goes catastrophically wrong. George!
0: Not you again.
2: Well, you're lucky, aren't you?
1: Well, he's actually out your way, Paddy.
2: Is he?
1: So, yeah, maybe I have to link you up.
2: Yes.
1: But, yeah, I do feel quite desperately for those that do not have connections in the dental space.
2: It's not cheap.
0: It's pricey.
2: No, it's not cheap.
0: I saw it done recently, $1,700 out of pocket.
2: Yeah, it's not cheap. So this would be a good investment, I think.
1: I remember in 2015, I actually, it was quite bizarre, but I think I had a weak sort of on its way to decaying tooth. Mm. And I, this is a very typical me thing. I stuck more gum in my mouth than I should have. And I went to chew on the gum and broke the tooth. Broke it.
2: Wow.
1: And I didn't
2: know how hard was the gum?
1: It was very. Because I had like three pieces in my mouth. Yeah, I was not very switched on.
0: No. How old are you?
1: Like 21.
2: Oh. You shouldn't say that. I was like 12.
0: Yeah, because that's what I thought.
2: I wouldn't say 20. 21. A lot of people.
0: That wasn't that long ago, was
2: it? Even though you've told the whole of Adelaide.
1: I'm pretty transparent. And I wasn't very switched on, and you know, I was living in a bit of a dream world, and so I
2: as stuck, you are now,
1: maybe. And so, yeah, I stuck three pieces of gum in my mouth, and then broke the tooth, and I called George to speak to his dad because it was holidays, so they were shut.
2: Okay.
1: And his dad sort of talked me through what to do, and then I ended up going to an emergency dental appointment, and they sort of fixed the tooth, but then told me what it was going to cost, and let's just say,
2: and those emergency ones are even more expensive.
1: I've always been pretty careful about when I chew gum now.
2: Yes, I can imagine. Yes,
1: you know, it was very expensive.
2: Yes,
0: yeah, and also hard candy. That's how people often wreck their teeth.
2: Exactly.
0: But I had a sort of similar incident. It's some years back. I was visiting Melbourne with a couple of friends, and we were there for about 5 days. And on the second day, I damaged one of my teeth, and yeah, it was a weekend actually, but one of the friends was actually a dentist. So
1: convenient.
0: Talk about having an in-house dentist. Yeah, it's
2: lucky.
0: Wow, was that fantastic?
2: Very lucky.
0: Fixed me up. Yeah.
1: Much unlike when you're out at the sports field at 8 a.m. on a Saturday morning, and some kid gets cleaned up in a tackle and is out on the ground lifeless, and everyone sort of looks the way the one doctor and the one doctor in the crowd just keeps sipping their coffee.
2: Yeah.
1: Well, don't know what to do now. Don't look at me.
0: Too early. Let's wait for developments.
2: Yeah.
1: Correct. Yeah, it's not a cheap exercise, is it? But you know, from the dentist's point of view...
0: which is always inward looking.
1: Yes.
0: Yeah.
1: It's not something that anyone can do in terms of practice. You can't really maintain your own teeth. So
2: no.
1: I understand why it is expensive, but it is very expensive. And surely the $840
2: would be for like
1: pocket change compared to
0: absolutely
1: you know, getting a root canal.
2: Well, if it gets into all the nooks and crannies, yes, because that's where all the problems arise, isn't it? Because you can't get in there.
0: Yeah, you know, without getting too organic about it, I'm pretty meticulous. Brush your teeth, floss, and use that Pixer or whatever.
2: Yeah,
0: sometimes you can still miss something. And I'm pretty meticulous. So
2: are you?
0: I am
2: meticulous.
0: Yeah. So meticulous, is that the word I use?
2: Yes.
1: That's the right word.
0: In Greek, meticulous. Yep.
2: Oh, yeah. Thank you.
0: Yes.
1: Pythagoras.
2: Aristotle.
0: Anyway, I just thought I'd add that.
2: Thank you.
0: And so I do endorse this product. This sounds like it's a paid advertisement.
2: Are you getting paid? Very
1: much sounds like a paid advertisement.
0: Oh dear, that was a very good idea.
2: And also, don't forget that other people are going to catch on to this, so the price will drop. Other companies making it.
1: Let's hope it does.
2: Because if you remember, the electric toothbrushes were so expensive when they first came out. Yeah, and now, you know, you can get them in the supermarket.
0: You can. And I guess the thing here too is that you'll have to replace this with the specialised toothbrush heads and the like.
1: So if AI is brushing our teeth in 2026, what will it be doing in 2036?
0: Well,
1: if AI is brushing our teeth in 2026, in 2036, what's it going to be doing?
2: Oh. Operating
0: it's
2: on us.
0: It's going to be flossing our brains right. like it is now.
2: It'll be operating.
0: Brain flossing. Operating
2: on us.
1: I'll likely be long gone. So I'll be looking down thinking, wow, this is very intriguing.
2: You'll be 42. Yeah, still younger than both of us. And a lot younger than both of us.
0: Yes, but what about the mental state?
2: Oh, yes.
0: Because the early signs are problem. We're talking about you. Problematic. Would that be a kind of a...
1: Thank you, for endorsing my mental well-being.
0: It's good to acknowledge these things early because you can intervene.
2: Yes,
0: there might be a separate accessory for the Dyson brush.
2: Yes.
1: Yes.
2: Lobotomy.
1: I'd rather
0: have a lobotomy than a bottle in front of me, or is it the other way around?
1: The more the days pass me by, the more I'm feeling like Joe Biden.
2: Biden?
1: During his presidency. Yeah. Forgot which room I'm in. anywho, we best move on.
2: Yes.
1: We've got a chat about here on Breakfast Without Borders. Back shortly.

0: That was the Slovak folk song called Dorica. And in my mind, I was just envisioning a good old barn in somewhere in the 50s through to the 70s, full of reka everywhere.
1: Full of what?
0: The shot.
1: Oh,
0: the
1: reka.
0: The liqueur.
1: Rakia.
0: Rakia.
1: Yep.
0: Cigarette smoke and chivatachi.
1: Yeah. Unfiltered cigarettes.
2: And the girls in their lovely
1: floral
2: yeah. red apron dresses.
0: Yes, and, yeah. that was my backdrop.
2: With their with their flowers in their hair. And
1: yeah. Flowers everywhere. Yes. I love the flower girl. Was it reality? What does it... Oh, sorry. I went back to San Francisco.
2: Yeah.
0: You were just singing
1: Trans Love Airways to San Francisco. Have you been to San Francisco?
2: Thank you. Oh. Thank you, Marlon.
1: Slovakia, we said.
2: Slovakia,
0: yes. And prior to that, we heard from Gigi D'Agostino with L'Amour Toujours.
1: L'amour, always.
0: Yes.
1: L'amour Toujours.
0: It's Breakfast Without Borders. Let's go to South Korea. A South Korean police officer on Jeju Island has admitted closing persons' cases without investigating them.
2: Missing persons.
1: Yeah, you missed the missing.
2: Yeah, because that's important.
0: He admitted to closing missing person cases without investigating them in order to avoid doing extra work.
3: Ooh.
0: Officer Boo told families he had found their loved ones when he had not. And falsely logged contact in the system.
2: Wow.
0: Two people whose cases he closed have since been found dead, and four bodies have been found since fresh searches began. That is very startling. He now faces forgery and misconduct charges, and the president has vowed to reform the police in South Korea. Very worrying. He actually would claim, apparently, on a day-to-day basis, that he was working on missing person's cases when there was actual pressing matters of the day to attend to so that he didn't have to do that work. And he'd say, I'm working on this very important missing person's case.
1: Yeah.
0: Can't do that bit of policing today. I'll delegate that when he was actually doing nothing.
2: Goodness.
0: So this is pretty worrying stuff.
2: Yes.
0: So what should happen to officers who close cases just to clear their workload?
2: I mean,
1: well, and, I think they should be promoted upwards, of course. That's how public... Oh, sorry.
2: Do they not think of the families of these poor missing people? You know, if they're being lied to... I mean, honestly, that's just wrong. I'd put him in jail for life.
0: I assume
2: that's
0: he wasn't picking up the phone at any hour of the day when someone was being found in an alleyway dead with a knife in them. I doubt he was the first point of call.
2: No.
0: He wasn't doing his work when he was at work during the day.
2: And, you know, going to see who it was, you know, checking all the DNA, blah, blah, blah. I mean, but, yeah, I mean, it's so sad for the families. Imagine,
1: you know,
2: you think that they're out there trying to find your loved one and you could still find them alive if you're doing your job. Do you know what I mean?
1: Well, he claimed that he found loved ones when he had not. When so were, how did that work, though?
2: Yeah.
1: He couldn't have gone to the family and said, I found them, but I can't quite put my finger on them.
2: I don't know where they are.
0: To be honest, I have no idea.
2: I mean, he might have said we found a record of them using their bank card or something and they're in.
0: He would have been creative, I'm sure. He would have known his way around all the machinations.
2: But,
0: you know,
2: so wrong.
0: Respectfully speaking, you would think something like this would go on in somewhere of the third world.
2: Yes.
0: You know, and this is happening in South Korea.
1: Yeah.
0: So where else might it be happening that we don't know about?
2: Well, exactly.
0: That's my question.
2: Exactly.
0: Yeah.
1: Well, there's much corruption, and we know that throughout.
0: I think corruption's a slightly different thing, though. I mean, corruption is corruption. It's coordinated. It's systemic.
2: This is laziness.
0: This is just like another room completely. I mean, to basically dodge work, being work shy, and as a police officer investigating the highest level of crime, is it's really a worrying thing.
1: It is.
0: But it made me think, you know, upon delving into this, what do people do at work to avoid doing work? What creative ways do they sort of get around?
2: I can tell you lots. I've seen lots.
0: Have you?
2: People like to sit on their computers tapping a lot.
0: But you know that.
2: And you have to wonder, what are you doing? You can't be riding for hours on end.
0: That
2: you
0: gets know? Really tiring.
2: Oh, but that's. But I've seen that.
0: It's more exhausting to pretend to be busy.
2: Yes, than to actually than be to busy. Be, yes.
3: Yeah, yeah. I think you're right.
2: Yes.
3: But the other aspect too is there's a chain of command and where work is being checked. Clearly there was a break in this chain.
2: Yes. Because he would have had to report on.
3: Report, so he was falsely, he was actually well. Yeah, this is criminal. He is activity. Deceptive. He's falsifying
2: deceptive.
3: Records.
2: Yeah. Very deceptive.
3: But so the question is, you know, what were his superiors doing? And I guess the flow on from this is they really would have to audit virtually all his cases.
2: Yes.
3: So there's a lot of blowback there.
2: Yes.
3: So I
2: would lock him up and throw away the key.
0: Presumably, you know, he was a top dog, you know, because I don't know how, if you're sort of at the pen pusher level of policing, how you would get away with this.
3: Yeah.
2: Well, it's probably been doing it for a long time.
0: Yeah, it seems staggering.
2: Mm.
0: You know, if we're being realistic, though, if he's to avoid any criminal charge against him, should he be expelled entirely from the police, or should he be suspended? Or
2: what? Yeah, you can't keep him there. How would you trust him?
0: How would there be any level of public trust?
2: Yeah, no way. No way. And like I said, those poor families, you know, think that someone's doing their job to find their loved one. And like I said, I mean, you know, we don't know why they were missing, but, you know, he could have saved people, you know, if they were being kidnapped or whatever. You know what I mean?
0: It does almost make me think a little bit of some corruption in the West, whereby people might not be familiar with the case of the movie made by Clint Eastwood called The Changeling, starring Angelina Jolie, about her son. The names escape me. But there was a period of time in the early 30s in Los Angeles where basically policing in LA was under the worst level of scrutiny publicly that it had ever been under. And the police basically, for whatever reason, decided that in order to enhance their image in the public, they would start to pretend to solve cases in order to win back some trust.
2: Yeah.
3: Right.
0: So they would go around orchestrating firing squads to go out on the streets and clean up gangsters by killing them on the streets, just to eradicate any possibility of crime happening. And that also, there came this famous case where a child went missing, young boy. And this actually happened. I've really got to emphasize this because you think it was a movie. This woman's son, Walter was his first name. He went missing and the police found a young boy that had run away from home and was sleeping in train stations in Chicago near LA. And basically told him to say that he was someone else.
2: Wow.
0: I mean, no
2: was
0: one actually...
2: Was it years after that she wouldn't recognise him?
0: 4 or 5 years after.
2: Yep. Yep.
0: So, I don't know how it actually happened. I'm not saying the police told him, but that's what is insinuated in the film. That the police told this boy to pretend that he was Walter. He stuck to the story, and the police had all the media on the day come to the reunification of mother and son, and the mother instantly knew that it wasn't her son.
2: Yeah,
0: but was so shell-shocked she took him home anyway, and she realised through a whole different series of means that he obviously wasn't her son.
2: Yeah,
0: she had all this documentation from teachers, dentists, etc., saying this is not the patient that we previously had or the school child we previously had. And the police, in order to continue to protect their image, institutionalized the woman under insanity.
2: Wow.
0: Yeah.
3: So this is a true case.
0: True case. And then it so happened that Walter was kidnapped and murdered. And throughout the time that the police pretended they'd found Walter, it could have been the case that they found the perpetrator.
3: Yeah.
0: But they only found the perpetrator years later.
2: Mm.
0: And he was hung after kidnapping a series of young boys. But poor Walter was not being searched for.
2: Mm. Yeah. And could have been rescued.
0: Correct. But that's a high-level operation.
3: Yeah.
0: You know, we're talking now about one officer who's not inclined to be corrupt.
2: Mm.
0: So it is fascinating. Yes. It really is. Yes. For anyone that wants to see the film made about that case, it's called The Changeling.
3: Angelina
0: Jolie's star. Came out in 2008.
2: Yeah, I remember that. Yeah.
0: Anyway.
3: Yeah. Interesting, isn't it?
0: That was a long-winded example.
3: Look, I think this guy, maybe they'll just really break him down through the ranks, demote him. We don't know. I suppose if you research, you find out what transpired.
2: Sack him.
3: Yeah. It's sackable. Mm. Definitely sackable.
0: Yeah. I think so.
2: And lying that he found people when he didn't.
3: Yeah.
2: And then, you know, people being found dead later. You know, come on. Closed cases, you know.
0: At the very least.
2: Yes.
0: You know, I mean, imagine if that happened here. This police officer wouldn't be able to be identified publicly.
2: Yes. I think. Yes.
0: You know, such would be the public outrage. So, I think.
3: Yeah.
0: Leave that to the authorities in South Korea, but I'm sure they'll arrive at a necessary determination of what should happen to the...
3: They will. Oh, it'd be interesting to know how old he is and how long he's been in the force.
0: Well, we'll find that out and update our listeners.
3: Yeah.
0: Back with more very shortly here on Breakfast Without Borders. Stay tuned.

0: Gasolina, what a funky rap.
1: All-time classic, that song.
0: Daddy Yankee, yeah, it's, I believe it's iconic. I hadn't heard of Daddy Yankee before, but that's a cool track. Daddy Yankee from Puerto Rico, the godfather of reggaeton.
1: There you go.
0: What is reggaeton as opposed to just playing reggae?
1: It's a little bit more emotional, I'm going to say.
0: Is that right?
1: Yeah, correct. Yeah. It's emotive.
0: I like that. It was a funky track. In fact, I took some of my clothes off on that one.
2: Yes, okay. We did notice.
1: Yes,
2: we did notice.
1: I used to
2: Marlon.
1: Envision the artist as being Mexican naively. I just assumed that it was a Mexican sort of vibe.
0: Puerto Rico. Yeah,
1: Puerto Rico. There you go.
0: Puerto Rico. And before that, the classic La Vie en Rose from the iconic Edith Piaf. The Little Sparrow.
2: Yes.
1: Sounded a little World War II-y.
0: It was.
2: Yes, a beautiful voice.
0: We've got
2: a hard life she had.
0: Yeah, she did, yeah.
2: Yeah,
0: she died pretty young.
2: Mm.
0: But, fine singer. Well, she was a little sparrow, and we've got a little budgie. That's Kylie, isn't it? Isn't she known as a little budgie?
2: I didn't know
1: Kylie
2: that.
1: Kylie
2: Minogue. Yeah. I didn't
1: know that. I wasn't aware of that either.
2: No, there you go.
0: Yeah, and I suppose if you smuggle her through customs, she'll be a budgie smuggler.
1: I just think of Anthony Albanese these days, unfortunately. Oh,
2: yeah. That's true. Every time you hear Kylie, you think of him, yeah.
0: Yes.
1: And not in ways that you'd like.
0: Yes.
2: No.
1: Not in ways you'd like to think of him.
2: No.
0: Yeah, the only way we can really mention that was Snog. The rest of them are a bit controversial.
2: Yeah.
1: Correct.
0: What was the other thing you said?
1: Well, let's not even go
2: there. We don't want to know.
1: Okay. It's too early in the day.
2: The melons. That he was given 2 melons.
0: Oh, that's the one, yeah. Yeah, melon.
2: Melon.
0: Dear melon. Okay, so let's go from local environs to England, where a hotel worker has won $400,000 after being sacked by the Hawkwell House Hotel in Oxford. Roberta Giotto said she struggled with payroll because she has attention deficit hyperactivity disorder. Whew, that was exhausting.
1: Could have just said ADHD.
0: Go to an acronym next time. Who wrote this thing?
1: Me.
0: Oh, shoot. Oh, well, there you go.
2: This isn't funny.
1: Acronyms always confuse me.
2: This isn't funny.
0: You got stuck at that point, didn't you say?
1: Yeah.
0: Yeah.
1: That might have been my own ADHD.
0: That's right. Her manager in England put her in a windowless cupboard to do the work. What is this, Charles Dickens, England?
2: I think so.
0: Well, she also was a chimney sweep, then sacked her for poor performance. Well, yeah, she was probably breathless. A tribunal in England ruled she was dismissed because of her disability and that the hotel in England failed to support her. Yeah, well, on the face of it, it sounds a bit harsh. All right, using that as a backdrop, where do you face the least amount of distractions when you've got to get stuff done? Do you prefer to lock yourself away at home or find a public place where you can completely zone out? What do you guys reckon?
1: The less boring answer is to get out, because I have on very few occasions, and they are limited occasions, I've managed to find myself completely zoned out at a cafe where I've got my laptop, being a loner.
0: Yep.
1: Me, myself, and Irene, and I just tap away on the laptop and get stuff done.
2: Mm.
1: But generally, in uni, the reason why I was so bad in uni is because I would always say to myself, oh, you're going to get that done at the library at uni.
0: Oh,
1: and then I'd go
0: yeah.
1: to the library at uni and do everything but what I had to do.
2: Mm.
1: I'd sit there, I'd watch YouTube videos, I'd people watch, I'd, you know, chat.
0: Don't feel marginalised, because that's true. I've done the same thing.
2: Well, same. The library was the worst place.
0: Yeah. So it's a nice, quiet cubicle somewhere. Yeah, yeah. I think I'll look at the periodicals first, and then I'll do this, and then we'll go for a coffee.
1: Correct. It would make me procrastinate more than just being at home.
0: Yeah.
2: But, when I was at uni at Flinders, we had this room where you could sit in there and talk, so it was shut off, you know, obviously soundproof or whatever. We didn't do any work. Everyone was talking and having fun. You know?
1: Yeah. So, and of course, you weren't paying for it. So,
2: thank you for reminding me. Well, it's not my fault. It's not our fault. helped, is it, Marlon?
0: We were the beneficiaries of an enlightened government.
2: Yes, and the government that did charge you guys, they got a free education. So it always amuses me how they decided to, you know, make... The lawmakers who decided that that they should be paying money to go to university, all got a free education.
0: They did, so there's yes. a perverse irony in
2: yes there. Yeah. All of them got a free education, so unless they went overseas, but here in Australia, no,
0: that's right.
1: When it comes down to it, it's always tapping away furiously at the 11th hour where you get the most stuff done.
2: I'm a procrastinator, but yes, once I set my mind, bang, it's done.
0: I'd often wait till it was almost too late, and then
2: I think a lot of people work best under pressure. Because their brain's really working, it's you're concentrating.
0: Yeah,
1: I was pretty I was a lost cause in uni. What I'd actually do is I'd calculate.
2: Just at uni?
0: He's been consistent, hasn't he?
1: I'd actually calculate, okay, it's 2 days overdue and I'm going to get this amount of mark 100% taken off me.
2: Yeah.
1: By the time it goes to the third day overdue, then I'm kind of leaving it to chance as to whether I'll pass.
2: Mm.
1: So I better start it now that it's 3 days overdue. That was always my psyche, you know.
2: Did you try and get extensions?
1: Yeah, sometimes.
2: Yes, I did. Was pretty all the time. Easy to do. All the time.
1: So just extension. Say someone died. Yeah.
2: No, I did.
0: How many times has your grandmother died already? Yeah.
1: Well.
0: I used that myself many years ago.
2: Did you? I've never used that. I just said, I didn't get the chance. You know, I've got so much. My workload is...
1: I had a creative writing tutor in my last year of uni. Her last name was Petrescu. That's all I remember.
0: Petrescu.
1: And she was so compassionate. You could say anything.
2: But she might believe it.
1: Oh, it's a difficult time in your age. That's all right. Just have a two-week extension. And, it was pretty bad. I'll throw Dimitri Panagos under the bus. He did something that no one's ever done.
2: What's that?
1: He wouldn't do this... assignment, and it was his last ever assignment he had to do to graduate.
2: Mm.
1: And he just refused to do it. Wow. And so it got to the point where he was no longer in his own study period and he hadn't done this assignment. He just didn't want to do it. And the university said, Dimitri, you're not going to get your degree if you don't do this assignment.
2: Mm.
1: And he'd said repeatedly that someone had died. And then it got to the point where he was saying people had died who he barely knew. And he still managed to get an extension long enough after the study period had ended to finish the assignment. And then it took someone outside of his circle to just look at him in the eye and say, why don't you just do it?
2: Yeah, yeah.
1: And then he went home that night and did it.
2: Yeah, I don't understand. Why didn't he do it?
1: Yeah, we'll never know.
0: I want to know why there wasn't a South Korean detective checking all these deaths.
2: Oh, yeah, goodness.
1: We best get to the news, guys. Plenty more coming your way on Breakfast Without Borders in our second hour of the program. Do not go anywhere.
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1: 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It's Wednesday, the 2nd of September, and you're with Ellis Gelios. In the ongoing Supreme Court murder trial of Raylene Polymiatis, the court has heard new evidence from covert police recordings. The recordings, taken inside a car on the morning of June the 23rd in 2023, allegedly captured Raylene Polymiatis praying to God for forgiveness for a moral sin. Prosecutors allege Polymiatis murdered her parents, Brenda and Linton Anderson, using lethal doses of insulin. The trial continues in the Supreme Court. The South Australian government will launch a parliamentary inquiry into men's health aimed at tackling high rates of suicide and the impact of social media algorithms. Health Minister Blair Boyer said suicide is the leading cause of death for people aged 15 to 44 in South Australia, with men 3 times more likely to die by suicide than women. Child protection worker Hannah Joyce is on trial after pleading not guilty to sexual abuse of a child. Prosecutors allege she met the boy when he was 16 at a supported accommodation facility where she worked and then pursued a sexual relationship for almost 2 years, giving him cash, a PlayStation and pets. and having sex in her car and at other locations while concealing the relationship. The trial continues. The South Australian government will introduce legislation to Parliament by the end of the year to stop developers misusing sunset clauses in home buyer contracts. Sunset clauses currently allow either party to terminate if homes are not completed by an agreed date, but can be misused by developers seeking to benefit from rising property values. Consultation will begin in the coming weeks. And traders on Rundle Street and Ebenezer Place say they are optimistic about trade over the 2027 MotoGP weekend, expecting fewer locals and more tourists. To sport, and former England captain Ben Stokes has signed for the Adelaide Strikers. To weather in Adelaide on this Wednesday, it's a cloudy day. There's a slight chance of a shower. Winds are southwesterly, 15 to 20 kilometres an hour, becoming light before dawn, then becoming westerly, 20 to 30 kilometres an hour in the morning. Top today of 17 and a minimum of 11. 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

0: combining and collaborating on that fantastic Arabic song. Too bad we can't tell you the name of it, because Shazam doesn't want to give us the English lyrics.
1: It's in the hieroglyphics.
0: Yes, it's in the hieroglyphics. Couldn't find that song. But Paddy found it, so well done, Paddy.
2: Thank you.
1: But no title.
2: No title.
0: No title.
2: Oh, well, there is a title, but we don't know what it is, correct?
0: Because we can't
2: read Arabic, yes.
0: Yeah. I mean, you employed me to do many things, Paddy, but unfortunately, transcribing
2: I mean,
0: Arabic,
2: you can't even do Greek, so really, stop. Correct. Stop while you're ahead.
1: Stop while you're trailing behind.
0: Welcome back to Breakfast Without Borders. You're with Paddy, Ellis and Marlon. And it's great to be with you. Let's go back home now. And amidst its 50th birthday celebrations, the history of our iconic Rundle Mall is being laid to bear. Rundle Mall's public art often drew mixed reactions at first, but over time, works like the pigs have become popular meeting spots and talking points. Got to throw the mall's balls in there, of course.
2: Exactly.
0: Right. Artist Margherita Dericourt said she wanted to show domestic animals set free in the city when she made the piece, which is very interesting.
1: Well, after dark, sometimes in the side streets.
0: Yeah, I was going to say she could have just put a photo of me up or a mural of me, because often that was a sight.
1: With an old police bulletin.
0: Yeah. Often not that long ago, that was a pretty common sight of Rundle Mall after hours.
1: You hang around the mall.
0: Animalistic people like me walking from the east to the west.
1: Muttering to themselves. Actually, these days, you can mutter these days and pretend you're on a mobile phone to somebody.
2: Yes.
0: Yeah, but I didn't pretend to be on a mobile phone. I just muttered to myself about the person that gave me headaches that night.
1: What?
0: Well,
2: finish the story.
0: Anyway, we won't divulge. So, what are your memories of the spectacular Rundle Mall? Really, for me, even though I had this argument with Roman, who joined me on my Community Corner program, they talked a lot about Rundle Mall and its history and the fact that it's now 50 years old.
1: Yeah.
0: And he was of the view that, you know, the mall had all this great stuff about it, etc., which I wasn't going to disagree with. But, you know, I'm very interested in how it's evolved over time, the Rundle Mall. And I had the view that, you know, it's become very commercial now, more so than ever. And it feels a bit sanitized. You know, that charm, that old charm is gone. There's still a few buildings that are great and are spectacular to look at, but...
1: You know what? Sorry, just on that point. What's interesting with the city with the Rundle Mall, Rundle Street, Harley Street, once you look above your line of sight, you can see some wonderful stonework. The old building, a lot of the building structures still
0: That's
1: there.
0: True.
1: With the gargoyles, for example, in the corner of Harley Street and King William Street, you see gargoyles there. So yeah, there's still some wonderful stonework and architecture. Yeah.
0: But
1: in terms of the vibe, I'm with you.
0: You agree?
1: Yeah.
0: Yeah. When I was a kid, it just felt a little bit more magical. Mm-hmm. I don't know how else to describe it, really.
1: Sure.
0: You know, now it's very much sort of pavers are the same colour. The shops all more or less look the same. And it feels a bit more like a commercial strip than what it used to feel like, which was this romantic sort of you know, it's always been the one sort of shopping district, but it just had this charm about it before.
1: I agree with you.
0: I liked it before the 2013-14 expansion, which is when they installed the new pavements and I think they widened it possibly, and you know, a fair bit of work went into it. I remember at that time just being fresh out of high school in university, and I sort of thought to myself, this isn't the same Rundle Mall.
1: Sure. Yeah. But yeah, going back, we mentioned a few of these things earlier, like John Martin's one used to be there. Great store. Myers was the always more upmarket.
2: Yes.
1: David Jones. Well, David Jones.
2: Yeah, David Jones was the one. Yeah.
0: So, speaking of David Jones, sorry to cut you off.
1: Yep.
0: I've got to talk about a rather fascinating little topic, which is that if you ever walked

0: down David Jones. I think it was David Jones. Yeah. If you ever walk down David Jones on the north, the North Terrace side,
1: yep.
0: And you looked very closely at the exterior of David Jones and the store next to David Jones.
2: Isn't it Tiffany? No. Is it Tiffany?
0: I can't recall what it was. Mm. But the David Jones building had all these leaves coming out of it, right?
1: Yeah.
0: These green leaves.
2: Did it?
0: Yeah.
2: I don't know.
0: You obviously
2: that's going down North Terrace, though.
0: Going down North Terrace.
2: Yes.
0: From the North Terrace side, David Jones.
2: Why would I be looking at David Jones? Anyway.
0: Congratulations.
2: That's why I don't know about the green leaves.
0: There are all these green leaves on the building exterior.
1: Yeah, there is a bell, yeah.
0: Right? And on the, in the store next to David Jones, in the exterior, there was a very small leaf, sort of on the corner of the front and the side of the building. And it was actually a hand pointing the rude finger at David Jones.
2: No.
0: Yeah, correct. No. Yeah, I kid you not. Yeah, absolutely.
2: Wow, you're very observant.
1: It was just small, life-size.
0: Small. So you didn't really notice it because you looked at David Jones and you didn't look at the smaller store next to David Jones, but there was a leaf poking out the root finger.
2: Well, it wasn't Tiffany's then, was it?
0: I can't recall what building is. No.
2: Wow.
0: And it was hilarious
2: Go up close to look at it?
0: No. Just if you went past it in a car, you could tell.
2: Oh, okay.
0: But no one ever looked. No one ever cared to look at that.
1: Yeah.
0: And there's a story behind it, apparently. I dare say some sort of development disagreement, but there was a story behind it. So
2: interesting.
0: It was very interesting.
2: Interesting.
0: One of the little known quirks about Rondon Wall.
1: Yeah.
2: There you go.
0: But I always loved sort of the side alleys in Rondon Wall.
2: Yes.
1: Yeah.
0: Finding yourself at one of those lesser known stores.
2: Yes.
0: That weren't really at the centre of Rondon Mall.
2: Exactly.
0: And all the great stock that you'd come across. You
1: correct.
0: Know, yep. There was a lot of great memorabilia stores and stuff like that.
2: Mm.
0: I'm not sure if they're really around anymore.
1: Not to the same extent. Actually, Side Street, I remember one, the Alex Innocenti menswear store, Italian guy, and he also used to be a music entrepreneur. He used to put on music through Adelaide. But do you remember the guy Frank Ratter, who was the spruiker outside the stores.
2: Yes.
1: Come in.
2: Yes.
0: Great deal. I've got a story about him. I'll tell you that in a second.
1: And then he'd sort of target you and say, come on in. Yeah. And you had a chat with him.
2: Yeah.
0: He was always on the microphone, right?
1: Yeah. That's right.
2: And all the buskers too. Yeah. They were great to watch as well. We were very colourful.
0: Still can be. There's an Asian woman that's always around the mall every day.
2: Yeah.
0: She just waves a fan at these like old songs that play.
2: Oh,
0: rain, hail or shine.
2: Oh, wonderful.
0: Always out.
2: Like I said, I haven't been for ages, so yeah. Was a plus. The kids used to love to sit there and just watch them, and I'd give them, you know, money to go and throw into their little hats, you
0: not
2: know,
0: because the they've hope.
2: No, to the buskers there. To donate
0: people
2: to the
0: jump
2: buskers.
0: In the
2: yeah, of course
0: I've
2: they
0: seen
2: do.
0: It firsthand.
2: Of course they do, because you were one. Were you?
0: No. Never got to that level.
2: To that level, no.
1: I wanted to say something. Do you remember? You might not remember the name, Johnny Haseman.
0: No.
1: Johnny Haseman was this very tall Aboriginal guy, and he was from Clare, and I think he used to play for the Magpies. This goes back to, I think, the early 80s, and he used to walk up and down Rundle Street and Rundle Mall, but he used to wear, like, white shorts, white gum boots, and speedos or leotards. He looked amazing.
2: Yeah.
1: And he was so loud and proud. He'd just walk along and not bothering anybody, just parading, promenading up and down.
2: Yep.
1: Every day you could spot him. He was an institution. I think he was there. He was doing it for years and years.
2: Oh, wow.
0: He really was, Rondon Mall really was sort of felt like
2: it was the place to be, because you know there was no Tea Tree Plaza in those days.
1: That's
2: there was
1: right.
2: No Marriott.
0: TTP. You're going to throw TTP alongside Rondon Mall.
2: No, what I'm saying is, but people will not go to the mall now because
0: correct,
2: they've got
0: of
2: TTP.
0: Like that,
2: yeah,
0: and
2: you know there was no Marriott. There was no Westfield. There was no nothing. So that was the only place that
1: that's
2: you
1: right.
2: could go. And remember the Hare Krishnas. remember?
1: That's right, with Hare Krishna.
2: And then Hare, Hare Krishna.
1: Yeah.
2: It was great. The and then they banned them, didn't they?
1: Yeah.
2: I think they banned them.
1: Yeah.
2: They still go on. It was a religious group who used to bang their little bells and sing Hare Krishna. With their gown. Yeah, it didn't bother anybody. No. With their long, you know, they looked like Buddhist monks, really.
1: Yeah.
2: But yeah, but they were Hare Krishnas. Yeah, it was great.
0: Now, you get the Mormon boys.
2: Oh.
0: In the all white with the name tag on.
2: Okay.
0: And I always feel like I can walk through Rundle Mall and never have an issue not knowing where to go. Because you'll always just run into someone that can help you out and direct you. But they're actually just guys wearing plain clothes, always white, with a name tag on.
2: Trying to get you,
0: and I'm always like, oh, maybe they can help me find out where I should be going. Because there are sometimes, like, you Google somewhere and it says in Rundle Mall and you can't find it.
2: Mm.
0: And there's no
1: show me the road to salvation, brother. You've come to Rapa.
2: Yes.
0: I did have this argument with Roman, though. Roman Orzanski, about, you know, is Rundle Mall the true centre of Adelaide or not? And he said to me, no, Victoria Square is.
2: That's the centre.
0: You've got rocks in your head, because Victoria Square to the odd tourist is... It's nothing. Insignificant.
2: Yeah.
0: You know,
2: yeah.
0: Let's be real. Ronald Mall's
2: where it's at. Locals. I think Victoria Square is.
0: Have you ever stopped to think, like, what would this place have looked like back in 1800?
1: I've seen photographs.
0: No. I'm talking about before Adelaide was. Adelaide was founded in 1836. So.
2: Was it?
0: I'm pretty sure.
2: I don't know.
0: Adelaide was founded in 1836.
2: Oh, so we're nearly 200 years old.
1: Yeah,
2: wow.
1: That's about right.
0: Hence the Adelaide 36ers. So,
1: is that where it comes from?
2: There you go. Didn't know that.
0: So,
2: truly, we were never taught Australian history at school. I know you'd be surprised, but yes, did you? No.
1: Oh, yeah, of course, yeah.
2: Oh, were you? No. Just like the landing and all that.
1: Hey, question.
2: How old am I?
1: No.
2: 12.
1: You know, when I was going to school, the primary school, a lot of kids after regular school go off to Greek class.
2: Yes.
1: Greek languages. Did you?
2: Yeah,
1: you
2: definitely. Yeah.
0: And me.
2: I had to.
0: Well. It's generational.
2: Two nights a week. My daughters did too for a short time.
1: Spoken language or both spoken and written?
2: I had to, because being the firstborn in, you know, migrant family. And they also wouldn't let us speak English to them. My parents said, when you speak to us, you speak in Greek.
1: Yeah.
2: Because it's a blessing to have two languages.
1: Sure.
2: But my brother and I would always speak English to each other.
1: Yeah.
2: But when we spoke to my parents, it was always in Greek. And I thank goodness for that, because, you know, I've kept it.
1: It's a great language to have.
2: Yes. Our
0: Greek school was a lot more gimmicky.
2: Was it?
0: A bit of colouring in.
2: Oh, was it? Yeah, the girls the same.
0: Gidia Sula, no worries.
2: Ours was bad. Very strict.
1: Yeah.
2: Very, very. The ruler used to come out, and my brother went home crying to Mum, I remember. And of course, she said, oh, you don't have to go anymore, like that. Because he got upset because the teacher told him off. And he got away with it.
0: There was the way all the time he'd get in arguments with teachers. Because it was hard to take Greek school seriously. I mean, you'd go for 2 hours and there was a recess thrown in for whatever reason.
2: But it was straight up with us. We did it straight after school. So it wasn't... A lot of people did it on a Saturday morning.
0: Yeah. No, that went away.
2: Did it?
0: Yeah.
2: But yeah,
1: did you have to go far?
2: No, it was at the same school.
1: Oh, same school.
2: Same school. We just stayed behind and waited for the Greek teacher to come,
1: yeah. Yeah. What school was that?
2: Richmond Primary.
1: Richmond Primary. Hmm. Yeah. Well, my primary school was
2: Theberton. Yeah.
1: Which now has been St.
0: George
2: College. St. George
1: College for a long time.
2: Yeah.
1: Yeah.
2: Yeah.
0: Seems like a bit of an off-air chat, but anyway. Back to Adelaide.
2: In Adelaide that whole time.
1: Yeah, buddy.
2: Back to the Rundle Mall. Is that what you want to say?
1: Actually, remember the Maya Rem Centre? There was a huge project. And at the top, they had this big playground. You remember?
2: In the Maya?
1: Yeah,
2: Maya. Yeah, yeah. They had...
0: Dazzleland.
2: Dazzleland. That's it. Dazzleland. Yeah. Because they had the roller coaster and everything else. Yeah, and it used to go through the whole... Yeah.
0: There was a witch there that I used to get petrified over.
2: Oh, really?
1: A real one?
0: No.
2: No.
0: Not a real one. but, yeah, she used to petrify me, the witch, and then they closed it before I knew
2: it. Yeah. And why did they shut that down?
0: Because of public safety.
2: Okay.
0: I believe it had something to do with you could very easily fall.
1: Yeah, that's
0: apparently.
1: Right.
0: Okay. Anyway, going back to what you said before, yeah. Marlon, about the spruiker, the salesman.
1: Yeah, yeah.
0: I don't know why this happened, and I'll probably never know, but my dad one morning it must have been a Saturday or Sunday morning, he'd bought me a toy sword from Toys R Us in the Rundle
2: Mall.
0: As you do. And he gave me the sword, and he sort of stood next to me and he said, "El, you see that guy with a microphone?"
2: He did not.
0: Go hit him with your sword.
2: No.
1: Is this true story?
0: Yeah, true story.
2: Really?
1: Tell us more. What happened?
0: He wanted a laugh. And he said, "El, go hit this guy with his sword." And I don't know why. I was a fairly shy sort of kid when it came to, like...
1: Yeah, what, 19, you know, 20?
0: No.
2: Yeah, I know. I was going to say.
0: I was maybe 6. And he said, "Go hit this guy with his sword." So I did. While he was spruiking on the microphone, I went and chopped him with my sword. And my dad just, like, found it hilarious. And the guy stopped his sales pitch on the microphone. He's just like, "Oh, whoa, wait there, little buddy." Then I ran back to my dad all proudly. I think he had a laugh. But we'll never know why that really happened. But that's one of my earliest Rundle Mall memories, I have to say.
1: It's a good memory.
2: Mm-hmm. Yes.
1: Yeah, I haven't seen Frank since.
2: Is that why we haven't seen him around, eh?
0: Oh, boy. We best move on before I incriminate myself here on Breakfast Without Borders. Plenty more coming your way as we get towards the home stretch of our Wednesday program. Back shortly.